0: tally highlights a major shift in political support for a longtime ally of the United States.
1: The proposed amendment to a State Department funding bill would have removed over $3 billion in funding to Israel. It ultimately failed. The measure was introduced by Republican Congressman Thomas Massey of Kentucky, who has long advocated for a more isolationist posture when it comes to foreign policy. The issue divided Democratic leaders, who typically vote in lockstep. The number two Democrat in the House, Catherine Clark, voted to remove the funding for Israel. House Minority Leader Hakeem Jeffries called it overly broad and said it would also restrict the United States' ability to confront Hamas, Hezbollah, and other terrorist organizations in the region. Barbara Sprent, NPR News.
0: President Trump today said ICE officers should continue to stop vehicles as they work to detain and deport people in the country without legal status. This despite two fatal shootings in a week, one in Texas, one in Maine, that led Homeland Security officials to issue a temporary halt to the practice. On social media, Trump defended vehicle stops, urging ICE to, quote, go back and do your very important job. An appeals court has ordered a lower court to close a decades-old school desegregation case in Louisiana. The Gulf State Newsroom's Aubrey Yuhas has more.
2: The Fifth Circuit said in a ruling this week that the district court overstepped when it denied a joint dismissal it had no choice but to accept. The opinion bucks legal precedent. Louisiana's attorney general has been pursuing this approach with support from the Department of Justice. Until Trump's second term, the DOJ, which brought many cases against school districts back in the 60s, was working to settle, not dismiss them. Louisiana's attorney general argues the orders are so old they're obsolete, and districts should be freed from court supervision. Civil rights groups say they're still relevant because there are lingering effects from segregation. There are dozens of open cases in the South. For NPR News, I'm Opera Yuhas in New Orleans.
0: The new chair of the Federal Reserve is vowing to put high inflation in the rearview mirror. Kevin Warsh testified before the Senate Banking Committee today for the first time since taking over at the central bank. And Pierre Scott Horsley has more.
3: The Fed's main weapon for fighting inflation is keeping rates high. So Warsh doesn't sound like he's in a hurry to cut interest rates. But that said, he has generally tried to avoid signaling what his rate plans are. Unlike his Fed colleagues, Warsh did not offer a projection last month of where he thinks interest rates are going. And today he ducked a question from Democratic Senator Chris Van Hollen about whether he's even spoken to Trump about interest rates. All he would say is he's not taking orders from the White House.
4: They chose an independent guy to do an independent job, and that's exactly what I plan on doing.
0: And Pierre Scott Horsley, you're listening to NPR News. More than 830 wildfires are burning in Canada, along with more than a dozen in northern Minnesota. That's forcing mandatory evacuations and spreading unhealthy smoke across the upper Midwest through the Northeast and Mid-Atlantic. Some of the largest wildfires are burning in west-central Ontario. In a remote northern Minnesota area, rangers are working to evacuate thousands of campers from the Boundary Waters Canoe Area Wilderness. Officials warn the fire could burn for months. Tribal nations in Oklahoma are navigating an influx of corporate interest in Indian country around data centers. Thomas Pablo from member station KOSU reports many tribes are responding cautiously.
5: Earlier this year, the Seminole Nation of Oklahoma became the first in the U.S. to ban AI data center development on the reservation. That came after a startup company pitched a data center project to the tribe. Siobhan Colonel is the tribal representative who authored the ban.
6: What companies are saying to our communities is that you don't want to get left behind. We speak the mother languages of these lands that have been here millennia upon millennia before these technologies existed. We have a right to say how life can be.
5: Other leaders in the Cherokee, Muskogee, and Osage nations are now determining the best course of action to balance much-needed economic development with cultural interests. For NPR News, I'm Thomas Pablo in Oklahoma City.
0: Argentina has won the Men's World Cup soccer last semifinal game today against England 2-1, meaning Argentina plays Spain in the final on Sunday. I'm Janine Herbst, NPR News in Washington.
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8: This episode of All Sides was previously recorded.
9: Welcome to All Sides with Amy Jurevich. This is the message that Postmaster General David Steiner delivered to a congressional committee in late June.
10: Let me be very, very, very, very clear. We are out of cash. We are out of cash. If we had to pay all of our bills today, we could not pay all of our bills today.
9: He went on to say that the agency is borrowing money from employees' retirement funds to cover costs. The Forever stamp now costs 82 cents. But who's writing and mailing letters anymore? Now there's a political battle over its future and the use of mail-in ballots. Has the Postal Service, with its rich history, outlived its mission? Joining us now to talk about the financial woes of the Postal Service and the competition it's facing is Wall Street Journal reporter Esther Fung. She writes about the U.S. Postal Service and parcel shipping companies like FedEx and UPS, covering the way goods are moved around the world and onto people's doorsteps. Welcome to All Sides, Esther.
11: Hi, thank you for having me.
9: So to the audio I just played that was of the Postmaster General basically saying that the Postal Service is a broken business model, I mean, is it really out of cash? Is it that dramatic?
11: The Postal Service has been posting losses every single year since 2007. And it is struggling financially. They've been struggling with declining mail volume, and they also have high operational expenses, high labor costs, high transportation costs, high healthcare costs, and of course, earlier this year, high fuel costs. And unlike other private businesses, it also has a public mandate to deliver to every address nationwide 6 days a week.
9: Mm. And you had a statistic in one of your stories that stuck with me. Roughly 3 in 5 post offices could not cover the cost of their operations. How much of this is the digital revolution? You know, email, texting, social media. Is that what's to blame here? There are more ways to connect besides writing a letter. So is the digital revolution to blame?
11: A large part of it, yes. The mail volumes, I think, peak somewhere around 2005 or 2006, and it's been declining since then. Lots of people now pay their bills online, and they submit a tax returns online, and so mail volume declines have definitely impacted the Postal Service, not just in the United States, but also elsewhere in the world. It is quite, when I first heard that statistic, 3 in 5 post offices can't cover their costs, it also startled me. And it's something that the Postal Service is trying to figure out as well.
9: So right now, mailing a letter is going to cost more because recently the first class stamp, a forever stamp, as it's called, is now going to cost 82 cents. That is up from 78 cents, so a 5% increase. But I'm sure some of our listeners out there can remember when stamps were a nickel. That was back in 1963. Stamps were a quarter in 1988. They went to 34 cents in 2001. And then they went to 50 cents in 2018. So 82 cents feels like more than 50 cents, you know. Explain how the Postal Service operates and, you know, the price keeps going up. Is that working for them?
11: So the Postal Service has an oversight regulatory agency called the Postal Regulatory Commission. And they also... they study the price increases to make sure that it is to make sure the Postal Service can cover its costs and to make sure that the prices don't exceed the price increases don't exceed by too much a margin. And I understand that yes, it really feels like the stamp price increases have gone gone up so quickly, and they do need to cover costs. I mean, the letter carriers need to get their salaries, they need to get their healthcare benefits, and when you can deliver lots of mail, it definitely helps with operating expenses. But when the volume of mail comes down, this puts a strain on the business model. There's also another thing that the Postmaster General mentioned during some of the congressional hearings. He talked about how the stamp prices in the U.S. is still low compared to the rest of the Western world. And this is something that actually lots of Americans take pride in, that the cost of to deliver a letter from Alaska to Puerto Rico is the same as the cost of mailing a letter from Philadelphia to New York City. And this is quite unheard of in Europe, for instance. So,
12: Yeah, I was trying to figure out, how the US compares to other parts of the world. A colleague of mine mailed postcards from Canada, and it was $2 a piece for a postcard, right? And a postcard in the United States is only 65 cents, so that's a lot more. But then also, one of your stories mentions that in the UK, a first class stamp is $2.42. So, I mean, that's a lot more. Is the US behind in the price increases for what it actually costs to deliver mail?
11: So the Postal Service says, yes, it is behind and it wants to have more autonomy to raise prices. But there are also other smaller businesses, rural communities who are crying out against these frequent price increases. It is tough on them. Some businesses can weather the price increases better than others. And for folks like you and me, we don't really mail that much. So we could weather these prices better. But for smaller businesses that have to mail like thousands or tens of thousands of letters every week, it really hits their margin. I don't really have an answer to how they could fix this. It really seems like it's something that Congress should also look into. I mean, on one hand, you want to make things affordable and to make sure that people can carry out their business. They could mail letters to their friends and relatives. But you also want a functional and a stable postal service.
12: Well, and you mentioned earlier the mandate of delivering mail 6 days a week, the mission and all of that. And it's also to everyone. Like, do you know how many addresses the post office delivers to? Like, what does that mandate include?
11: Yes, so that mandate for the Postal Service is to deliver to 167 million addresses in the United States 6 days a week. No one else does that. UPS and FedEx, they don't have that mandate. In fact, there are certain very rural places that they wouldn't deliver to, but the Postal Service would. Delivering to some of these very rural areas, far away from everything else, can be expensive. But when I talk to Postal Service employees, they take pride in that. They take pride in connecting people. Some of the Postal Service employees also talk about how their customers need this high frequency touch points. They are able. They are the ones who find out if their customer has fallen and no one has come to their aid. And the letter carrier is the one who knocks on their door and checks in and realizes, hey, they really need help. So, the Postal Service does actually a lot more than sometimes what we think. They're just delivering mail and going back to their truck.
12: Yeah, they notice when someone hasn't gotten their mail 3 days in a row, and that never and they notice if that never happens. Yeah, they're humans. They're humans instead of robots. Yes. This is All Sides on 89.7 NPR News. We're talking about the United States Postal Service, recent price increases and changes with USPS, with Wall Street Journal reporter Esther Fung. I wanted to note that we did reach out to the United States Postal Service, and the Ohio representative declined an interview. We also reached out to the Buckeye Branch 78 of the National Association of Letter Carriers, representing more than 1,500 city letter carriers in Columbus, and we didn't hear back. And finally, we contacted the Postal Regulatory Commission, which has oversight responsibility for the Postal Service, and they also declined an interview. Esther, I was just wondering, I mean, maybe they answer you your questions because you're the Wall Street Journal, but did you have trouble when you write these stories hearing from the post office? Do they want to talk about these problems?
11: Well, sometimes they answer, sometimes they don't, but it's the same in everything I cover with other companies as well. Sometimes they want to engage, sometimes they don't. Mm-hmm. And I try not to let that affect my stories. I still try to report.
12: Yeah. I won't take it personally.
11: It is frustrating. Mm-hmm. I can imagine that. I guess one of the things that is when I cover the like parcel deliveries, it is also such a public facing service that I can also talk to customers who can share their experience about the level of service they're getting, and through that they have also shared that they want the Postal Service to thrive. They do need the Postal Service, but they're also frustrated. Like in recent years, the Postal Service has tried to modernize its networks, its truck routes, but that has led to worse service. Some of them are saying they are not getting mail delivered as regularly as it used to be. And so... For them, they said that, yes, on one hand, they want the Postal Service to be financially stable. And yet on the other, it's hard for them to stomach price increases with a decline in services. Mm. So that's like everybody is frustrated.
12: Yeah. Yeah. Well, and Amazon is one of the Postal Service's biggest customers, but in another financial blow this fall, Amazon said it will cut back on packages it sends through the post office. Just how much business does Amazon provide for USPS, and what will be the impact of any changes to that?
11: So Amazon is the largest customer of the Postal Service. The Postal Service now delivers lots of packages. With the decline in mail, there is an uptick in packages.
12: Yeah.
11: Everybody's just buying things online now. And so Amazon is such a large customer of the Postal Service. Let me check. I think they are responsible for $6 billion in revenue for the Postal Service in the last fiscal year. And Amazon accounts for nearly 15% of all packages that the Postal Service delivers in a fiscal year. So recently they had negotiations for the new contract, and they have come to an agreement, and Amazon said that the Postal Service will still deliver more than 1 billion packages. It was a bit of a decline. Sometimes these negotiations can get quite tenuous, and it was definitely also something that senators and congressmen took note of, because Amazon is such a big customer of the Postal Service.
12: Right. And do you know, is Amazon going to just deliver more packages themselves, or are they going to go to the FedEx or the UPS to do it? Maybe all of the above. Yeah.
11: Yes, all of the above. FedEx and UPS, they also have their relationship is also kind of complicated, because Amazon is both a customer and a competitor to them. Mm. Amazon has its own delivery service, and Amazon has been building out its own network as well. Mm-hmm. They realize they can't really rely on other parcel carriers, and they want to do more of it. They want more control.
12: Yeah.
11: but at the same time, they can't deliver to 100% of all their parcels So they are also reliant on different package carriers. And it's not just FedEx, UPS, Postal Service. They have also reached out to the smaller, lesser known carriers as well to help them out with this. For a customer like Amazon, they're always looking for carriers to help them in case they need a plan B. You never know what happens. No weather issues.
12: Yeah, got to meet those prime deadlines, right? So it's one way or the other. The Postal Service has tried to keep pace with technological advances in its delivery service. You've reported on a few things that they tried. Has anything been really successful for them in modernizing the way they do things?
11: So they have definitely tried to improve their tracking technology. And this has been quite, I think this has been quite successful. They do have some of their e-commerce customers who deliver their e-commerce packages through the Postal Service, and customers continue to use that. Of course, there are always cases where the tracking is wrong, or the tracking doesn't make sense. But the Postal Service said that they are continuously trying to improve that. And I think they are also trying to improve how they the efficiency of how they route packages and mail. It is tough, especially when you also have that public mandate, the 6 days, delivering to every address 6 days a week. That also sometimes the goals sometimes conflict with each other.
12: Has there ever been talk of changing that mandate, maybe 5 days a week of delivery, or even four?
11: So the Postmaster General did mention that in the congressional hearings, and said that Congress should look into defining the role of the Postal Service. What does that mandate look like? There have definitely been lots of talk about how could we reduce from six to four, but what would that look like for rural areas who really rely on more frequent mail delivery services? What does affordability look like? What does access look like? I spoke with another expert who looks into the Postal Service, and she told me that the mandate still feels a little bit squishy, and so this this ambiguousness really hurts the Postal Service in the way they plan their network, it feels like Congress and the United States as a whole should also look into what they want out of the Postal Service.
12: We've been talking about the future of the United States Postal Service, recent price increases, and changes with USPS with Wall Street Journal reporter Esther Fung. Thank you so much for your time today.
11: Thank you, Amy.
12: Coming up, an award-winning podcast traces the history of the Postal Service and how political and economic forces could derail its original mission of service and connection. That's when All Sides continues on 89.7 NPR News.

0: Acting Attorney General Todd Blanche faces questions from the Senate Judiciary Committee. Blanche filled in for Pam Bondi since she left the Justice Department in April. And like Bondi, he used to be a lawyer for President Trump. His answers determine if senators will back him for the job permanently. Can he gain their support? That's on the next Morning Edition from NPR News.
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9: You're listening to All Sides. I'm your host, Amy Jurevich. The U.S. Postal Service is 1 year older than the country itself. In 1775, Benjamin Franklin became the first postmaster general. Mail delivery has used all modes of transportation, by horseback, on foot, by boat, by plane. With its mission of reaching every household and connecting the nation letter by letter. The rise of the internet and social media has sidelined so-called snail mail, ushering in a fierce delivery competition and shaking this financially fragile institution. But the Postal Service has faced crises before and persevered. Joining us now is Aileen Day, co-host of the award-winning podcast People of Agency. The first season of the podcast focuses on the United States Postal Service, detailing its up and down history in 14 episodes. Welcome to All Sides, Aileen.
10: Thanks for having me.
9: So I'm curious about the name of your podcast, People of Agency. Where does it come from and what led you to decide to focus on the post office in your first season?
10: Yeah, that's a great question. People of Agency, starting with the name, it's really about the people who created this institution. Each season, we wanted to focus on a different institution, starting with the post office. So People of Agency, it's a narrative documentary podcast about the history of the U.S. Postal Service, which maybe to some sounds pretty boring, but I promise you it's not. But we made it out of a labor of love, but it was kind of born out of anger during the Doge era, watching public institutions get gutted, public servants treated as disposable, and everyone was saying that this has never happened before. And I kept thinking that that's not necessarily true. So digging into the history really is what led to the creation of this podcast.
9: Well, one thing I found hopeful is that the post office has weathered crises before. We'll get into that. But first, take us back to the beginning. I didn't even realize that the post office is older than the country itself. Who had the foresight to create a postal service and establish its stated mission?
10: Yeah, that's a great question. And a lot of people don't know that. So the post office actually celebrated their 250 last year. But it's the post office that made the revolution possible. The Patriots shut down the Crown's Royal Post, which was being used to surveil and censor the colonies, and built its own network in 1775. You can't coordinate a rebellion across 13 colonies without a way to move information the enemy can't read. And exactly that, the post office, older than the Declaration, because you really needed it in order to have the Declaration. It was actually Benjamin Franklin. He was the first postmaster general. And it's in the Constitution, Article 1, Section 8, the power to establish post offices and post roads.
9: Ben Franklin, I learned recently, is also the father of fire prevention in houses. So Ben Franklin was really the founder of a lot of things. So what are some interesting things you learned that you didn't know? Perhaps that maybe most of us don't know about the post office. Can you give us just, I mean, I know your podcast is full of interesting tidbits. Pick your favorite one.
10: Yeah, I mean, I was fascinated at every turn, but I did not have the concrete understanding going into it that the post office, it really created the country alongside of it. Like we said, it was started before the country, helped the country come into its founding, but it did everything from build the roads. There weren't roads before. There were post roads that was created to move mail. Those became the roads, the routes, the mail that had to travel, became the physical network everyone else used, and really mapped early American infrastructure. And then it it financed the railroads, the railway mail service, and its contracts were guaranteed federal revenue that helped laying the track worth the investment. And the mail was the anchor customer that underwrote the Western Rail. And fascinating, I had no idea it created commercial aviation as well. That's one that stuns people. The post office subsidized air mail routes for 34 years before the industry could stand on its own. Oh. It literally paid private aviation to exist until it was viable.
6: Well, no wonder they're out of money now. Okay. So tell me more about the fifth episode. You call that one your favorite. It's about rural free deliveries and farmers. What stays with you about that one?
10: Yeah, it's still my favorite. I come back to it every time. So rural free delivery, and I really think that this one episode, this one story really is the

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1: So the farmers organized. They called themselves the Grange. Farmers coming together, ordinary rural people. They didn't ask nicely. They demanded it for years. Their argument, it really was beautifully simple. We are citizens. We pay the same postage. We are owned the same service. And they lost. Mm. And then they lost again. And they kept going for the better part of two decades. Rural free delivery finally became permanent. It was 1902. Mm. It took them roughly 17 years of fighting to win the right to have their own mail brought to their own homes. And really why I love this story, it's the fight for the whole institution in one story. Nobody handed America equal service, rural America equal service. There was no postmaster who woke up one day and decided to be fair. It was really the ordinary people with no power. They organized, they came together and forced the public institution to live up what it claimed to be. Mm-hmm. And once they won, it changed everything downstream. Rural delivery is why the roads got improved. It's why we have the good road movement, so the carriers could actually get through. It's the reason mail order catalogs exploded, which was huge during the time. It connected isolated farmers to the whole national economy. One group of farmers demanding equal treatment, it really reshaped the physical and economic map of the country.
2: Wow. This is All Sides on 89.7 NPR News. We're talking about the future and the past of the United States Postal Service with Aileen Day, co-host of the People of Agency podcast. The first season, 14 episodes, is all about the Postal Service. In the introduction to the show, I said that mail traveled by horse, rail, boat, plane, as well as foot and car to get to its destination. Is that still the case today? I mean, how does the post office connect with customers? Is it mostly now foot and car?
1: I would say it's mostly foot and car, but there are corners of the country that are connected by plane. A lot of rural Alaska by boat, sometimes hovercraft. But there are many, many ways throughout history that mail was delivered, stagecoach. Mm-hmm. But right now, mostly car, but there are a few fun planes as well.
2: Yeah. And the post office has been innovative, you know, from time to time. Can you talk about some of their early innovations? There was this early innovation about in the 80s that they would have set up the Postal Service to be an internet provider, but that idea ended up not going forward. But that's fascinating. Imagine how different the post office would be if they were helping with the internet.
1: Absolutely. Yeah. Especially because they would bring their universal service obligation into that. Mm-hmm. So a lot, backing up, a lot of people, they think of the post office today, oh, it failed to innovate, it failed to keep up, that couldn't be further from the truth. We look at history and we see it kept trying to innovate. It was really before its time on a lot of these innovations, but it was stopped every single time. So first, starting with postal banking, which a lot of people don't realize that the post office, it was a bank at a certain point. 1911 to 1967, you could bank at the post office. And why this mattered is most people, the private banks turned away during this time. It was immigrants who couldn't speak English, working people, rural families, Black communities in places that no bank would take their money. The post office was already in every single one of those communities, which is why it was a perfect place for postal banking. There are 31,000 post office, more than McDonald's, Starbucks, Walgreens combined, and they reach places no bank branch would even bother to go. Postal banking protected small depositors right through the Depression when private banks were collapsing, and it made money for the post office, which is something people like to talk about a lot too, is the post office losing money. But this was a moneymaker for the post office. But the banks lobbied it to death over 50 years. And today we have 40 million Americans who are unbanked, underbanked, paying 400% interest rates to payday lenders, with a post office sitting in nearly every one of those neighborhoods. So, and you talked about the 80s. That's another fascinating

0: history. They tried with Intel Post, which was electronic international document transmission. So essentially, this is faxed by satellite. And trust me that this was innovated for the time, even though it doesn't sound like it now. But this is before most Americans had even seen a fax machine before. It was ahead of its time. The public agency building the future of communications, because that's what the post office is at the end of the day, a communications network. It was expensive to run in the early days, but it also threatened private carriers that were moving into that space. So instead of being invested in and allowed to mature, it got starved of funding and shut down, which is a reoccurring theme. Innovation was there, the patience and the money, it wasn't. And another fascinating one is 1998, the post office wanted to give every citizen a free public email address. It was a non-commercial email address, and it's hard again to think about what that would mean, but they would bring that universal service, the same principle that guarantees a farmer in rural Montana gets the mail at the same price as someone in Manhattan, but applied to the internet. And email address wasn't just harvesting your data or selling your attention, because I know some people are thinking, well, my Gmail is free. You're kind of the product if it's free.
1: Nothing, nothing is free, especially if Google's involved, yes.
0: But that email address, it could have belonged to us, not because you're the product. But AT&T and the telecom industry killed that one. So instead of one public option, our entire digital communications network, it got handed over to private corporations.
1: Well, let me ask you a question about the federal funding. Like, why doesn't the post office get federal funding? Or has it ever? Could it? Because, if the mandate is to deliver mail everywhere, even to the most remote rural households, 6 days a week, why isn't taxpayer money going toward it?
0: Yeah, that's a great question. And when we talk about the playbook in the podcast, that we've done this fight before, we look back in history. But this kind of modern era is the last 50 years of postal history. It started in 1970 with the Postal Reorganization Act. That's what created the post office we have now and the framing of the law that the post office should be run like a business, self-funding, off the federal budget. And that's the moment in history that the measuring stick kind of got swapped. Everything since then has kind of been a consequence of that. So instead of this is a public institution that should receive regular taxpayer funding, it's funded by stamps because it is an in public institution that's required to be looked at as a business. So the Reagan years followed the 1970 Postal Reorganization Act. And that was a serious sustained push towards privatization and the private industry statutes, the monopoly on letter mail, where the thing everyone was trying to pry open, it didn't happen, but not because anyone else in charge decided against it. Then that next chapter of history is 2011, 2012. Congress seriously debated ending Saturday delivery. And so that all that it was a I don't know if you remember the Staples fight, but they were trying to move post offices inside of Staples. But I'm kind of getting away from your question, I'm realizing, but it was
1: Well, no, well, I had forgotten about now that you mentioned it. Yes, we did try to move post offices into Staples, and there aren't as many Staples as there used to be, but that's a whole nother show. Okay, but I mean, could it get federal funding if they wanted to if they wanted to keep existing?
0: Oh, absolutely. Yeah, we can. We have the power to push and the institution to be able to have taxpayer funding.
1: Well, and if but if Congress is the one who would have to change it to be mail only 5 days a week or 4 days a week to save money, it's striking to me that there's no federal funding involved, but Congress still controls it, right?
0: Yep,
1: Yep.
0: absolutely.
1: So it's not privatized, but it's kind of privatized. Like, what's in between it being public and private? It's medium.
0: Yeah, medium is a good way to put it because privatization, it's never been about one vote that it has in Congress. It's a slow sequence of individual defensible decisions. Mm-hmm. And that's kind of what we see throughout history and the pattern of other public institutions too. We see it where it's, okay, you defund it, you let it fail, you point to it failing, you call it obsolete, and then you're able to break it off more and privatize it more.
1: Hmm. All right. Well, that hits close to home with the public media and the federal funding, but we're going to continue on. Yes, we are talking about the future of the United States Postal Service with Aileen Day, co-host of the People of Agency podcast. The first season is all about the Postal Service, and Aileen is staying with us. Coming up, we're going to talk about the pivotal role the Postal Service plays in our elections and why mail-in voting is front and center heading into November. That's when All Sides continues on 89.7 NPR News.

0: For generations, Ellis Island has been America's great symbol of immigration. But another gateway has helped shape the nation just as profoundly. A new history of El Paso, Texas, traces 100 years of migration, violence, and memory along the U.S.-Mexico border. That's on the next On Point. 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
1: I'm Peter O'Dowd. 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
4: A recent Supreme Court ruling ended temporary protected status for thousands of Haitians in Ohio. Their TPS was recently extended to July 24th, while lower courts worked to implement the Supreme Court's ruling. But what will happen after July 24th? We'll get an update on how people are feeling in Springfield and in Columbus. What does the end of TPS mean for immigrants and their employers? That's tomorrow on All Sides with Amy Jurevich from 10 to noon on 89.7 NPR News. You're listening to All Sides. I'm your host, Amy Jurevich. We're talking this hour about the future of the United States Postal Service. Amid steep financial losses, it raised the cost of a first-class postage stamp and packages while tacking on a temporary fuel surcharge. Will these moves be enough? And has the Postal Service, with its rich history, outlived its usefulness in this digital era? Or will Americans rediscover the thrill that comes from spotting a letter in the mailbox, one a human took the time to write by hand and pop in the post, one that maybe, perhaps, isn't easily hacked? This is All Sides, and still with us is Aileen Day, co-host of the award-winning podcast People of Agency. The first season of the podcast is 14 episodes all about the Postal Service. Thanks again for being with us, Aileen.
5: Thanks for having me.
4: So President Trump has talked about privatizing the Postal Service, and other countries have tried it too. What did they all learn about the idea of privatizing it?
5: Yeah, we focus one episode just on looking at other countries because it's another playbook that they have tried this exact thing, that the road we're going down didn't exactly work out. So it is the clearest warning we have. We look at other countries who were told privatization would mean efficiency. And Denmark is the starkest case. They just ended their state's postal service, which was more than 400 years old. It now costs $4.50 to mail a single letter. Mm-hmm. And in a lot of places, you can't even use a mailbox. You have to go to a kiosk run by a private delivery company. The UK also privatized Royal Mail in 2013. By 2024, it was getting fined millions of pounds for missing its delivery targets while service quality dropped. The same story in countries that went that route. They get worse service, higher prices, and the profitable parts skimmed off while the rural areas get abandoned. Hmm. And then there's the contrast. Countries that kept their post office public didn't maintain service, or they expanded what the post office could do. Like Japan Post Bank serves something like 180 million accounts with just banking, mm-hmm. Which is something we've had in the past, and they were really able to invest in and expand. Germany's postal bank has millions of customers. Switzerland offers government services at nearly 2,000 post offices. The public model didn't fail. They were really able to grow it and serve more people because of it. Hmm. The thing that makes this maddening is that privatization, it can't even work at scale. For an American scale, no private carrier is going to deliver all 169 million addresses at a flat rate. So what you'd actually get is the profitable routes sold off and everyone else stranded.
4: Mm. Charging different prices for rural people versus a city or a suburb. Yeah.
5: Absolutely. So when people talk about privatization, let the market sort it out. You don't have to guess what happens because other countries, they ran this experiment. Mm-hmm. It made things worse everywhere that they tried it. And we would just be volunteering to repeat it.
6: So your day job is as a political consultant, mainly for issue-based organizations. Most of us probably don't think of the Postal Service as a political entity, but is that changing? I mean, is the post office a political leverage chip now?
5: It's interesting because the post office, it's the most popular government institution with 91% approval across party lines. So it's really, I think, the only institution we have left that is not political. I think some people try to make it political. I think we're going to talk about mail-in voting next. Mm-hmm. Some people try to politicize it, but especially its reach in rural areas and its popularity in rural areas, it creates a challenge to completely privatize it, completely strip it away, though we are moving down that track silently.
6: Yeah. If anyone who has ever had a good relationship with their mail carrier probably would rate the post office very high, right?
5: Absolutely.
6: Yes. This is All Sides on 89.7 NPR News. We're talking about the future of the United States Postal Service with Aileen Day, co-host of the People of Agency podcast. The first season is all about the Postal Service. So as you said, mail-in voting. The last episode of your podcast walks through the current challenge with mail-in voting and a recent U.S. Supreme Court ruling. I mean, tell me what is at stake here, because the post office, you know, they have to get those ballots and keep them secure and get them to where they need to be. So talk to me about that.
5: Yeah, the post office, it's a democratic institution, not just because it made the free press possible, not just because it created the country, but because it literally has us voting. It's 48 million of Americans voted by mail in 2024. That's about 1 in 3 voters. Mm-hmm. In several states, mail isn't a backup. It's the primary way people vote. So we're talking seniors, voters with disabilities, military families overseas, rural voters, working people who can't go to a polling place on a Tuesday. Mm-hmm. And the post office has been quietly been very good at this. Mm-hmm. Though some people maybe would like to point to the one test case that wouldn't. But in 2024, the post office delivered 99 million ballots. And 99.88% arrived within 7 days. That's an institution doing its job at a level almost nothing else in American life matches.
6: So President Trump signed an executive order in March restricting voting by mail. Can you talk a little bit about that?
5: Yeah, so trying to restrict voting by mail is only going to make the country less representative, let the democracy work less, because you're not electing who the country wants to elect. I know that there's some people really point to the like blue wave or the red wave that happens after ballots are cast because they have to count all the mail-in ballots. That doesn't change elections. That just makes the elections more accurate.
6: Yeah. Well, the main thing behind the bill is they're saying that where the fraud is occurring, if all the polling locations don't have fraud, then it must be by the mail, right? That's mm-hmm. that's where the fraud is happening. Can you tell, like, did you look into that at all whether these mail-in ballots are secure? I guess the post office's job is just to deliver them. They're whether or not people fill them out correctly is not their problem, right?
5: Yeah, I mean, I really focus on more of the history, but try to catch up on the current day as well, mm-hmm. especially because there's so much breaking news happening now around the post office. But mail-in balloting, absolutely secure. There are very, very few cases that is not happening, but mail-in balloting is absolutely secure way of voting.
6: Yeah. And in Ohio, the Republican-led majority recently ended a 4-day grace period we had. The governor signed that into law. So in Ohio, your absentee ballot must arrive in the mail at the Board of Elections by Election Day. There used to be 4 days afterward, if things got a little slow in the mail. So we've had shows talking about this change and the getting rid of the grace period and how, you know, it, like and made jokes about, oh, you now we have to rely on the postal service to get it there on time. But really, it's up to the voter has to put it in the mail on time, right? Is that what you would say from your perspective?
5: Absolutely. And I'm glad that you bring that up because that is a big change that we're really going to have to shout from the rooftops when it comes to November. Because people are used to it working a certain way. And we look at the post office and how they're changing what a postmark means is a little mm-hmm. differently now too. So if I would give anyone any advice, yes, get it there on time, but try to get it there even before time if possible, because we are dealing with some cutbacks at the Postal Service as well, even though, again, 99% delivered within 7 days is an amazing feat. We have some sorting facilities shutting down, so it might take just a little bit longer, but it's really important to get that in before you think it needs to go into.
6: Here's an exchange between Postmaster General David Steiner and Senator Gary Peters, a Democrat from Michigan, at a congressional committee meeting.
7: Yes or no, if a state refuses to turn their absentee voter list over to the federal government, will the Postal Service still mail their ballots under this proposal rule?
8: Under our proposed regulation, no. We would tell the state that we need the manifest in order to, you know, look, what we're asking for.
7: That's the answer. You'd tell no. So the proposed rule basically coerces states to conform to these new requirements and hand over their absentee voter rolls or face the consequences of not being able to vote by mail.
6: So that exchange kind of is an illustration of the post office being used as a political bargaining chip, right?
5: Absolutely. Absolutely used. And it's interesting, the past two postmaster generals have really been used as tools to make the system of the post office shrink and its ability. And they're able to use stories like this to point to see the post office is ineffective. Defund it, let it fail, call it obsolete, privatize it. And so it's hard to defend that as not a political act because it is. But looking at the system as a whole, I think is important when we zoom out.
6: So the promo for the show that ran posed the question, does anyone actually write letters and put them in the mail anymore? And I got a phone call this morning from someone who says, yes, I do. I still write letters. So I was just wondering, from your perspective, like doing this 14-episode podcast, did that give you more affection to mailing a letter, like a handwritten letter?
5: Absolutely. I've always loved mailing letters. But it really did like double down on my love for it. I actually brought two letters here today. The most recent one I got and one of my favorite ones that I received. And it's just, it's hard even in the 14 episode series. I tried to do this. I don't even know if I captured it, but it's just hard to put into words the power of mailing a letter, the physical. Someone thinking about you took time to write a little note, put a stamp on it. But it really, and we talk about this, I believe it's in episode 7, holding a physical thing ingrains in your memory so much more than seeing something you see on Instagram. For example, one of the letters is a birth announcement about my little cousin Augie, who's 11 now. And it's the coolest piece of mail. But that happens online now. And it doesn't ingrain your memory as more. I mean, maybe you'll write a congratulations comment on it. And so as connected as we are today, it really feels like we've been so disconnected. And writing each other letters, I think, is such a way to kind of defeat that doom scroll of it all.
6: I want to say thank you to Aileen Day, who has been with us today. The name of the podcast is People of Agency, and the first season is all about the United States Postal Service. You can find it wherever you get your podcasts. And I believe season 2 is going to be about journalism. Is that right?
5: That's the goal.
6: All right. Well, yeah, I definitely want to talk to you about that one. So thank you so much for joining us, Aileen Day, co-host of the podcast People of Agency. Thank you so much for your time today.
5: Thanks for having me.
6: And you're listening to All Sides on 89.7 NPR News. 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I'm Amy Jurevich with you on 89.7 NPR News. 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

0: 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The extraordinary reach of New York Times journalism brings you the sound and the story. 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
5: The state's largest school district aims to keep people at the core of every AI-related decision. 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
8: The history of music in Columbus runs far and deep. Jazz took over the Columbus streets in the 1920s, followed by rock, soul, and swing in the 60s, ending in the 20th century with punk, indie, and rock. Now in 2026, you can find almost every genre and instrument being played in Columbus. The city was the starting point for many successful musicians, such as the duo 21 Pilots and the country band Rascal Flatts. Now it's a place that is nurturing new musicians that are hoping to one day make it big like their fellow Buckeye stars. Today, we're going to hear all sides of the music industry in Columbus, from venues to nonprofit organizations that make music possible for many. That's after the news on All Sides with Amy Durovich on 89.7 NPR News and at WOSU.org.
9: Live from NPR News in Washington, I'm Janine Herbst. The U.S. and Iran are exchanging fire for the fifth day in a row, and neither side is showing signs of backing down. The Pentagon says the U.S. attacked new Iranian military sites today, targeting Tehran's ability to threaten ships in the Strait of Hormuz, following Iranian attacks on military operations, U.S. military operations in the region. The U.S. also reimposed a naval blockade on Iranian ports. Three confirmation hearings took place on Capitol Hill today. President Trump's nominee to be the director of the CDC, Dr. Erica Schwartz, struggled today to convince senators she'd stand up to Health Secretary Robert F. Kennedy Jr. Republican Senator Bill Cassidy questioned whether she'd be able to act independently from political appointees for the good of the people.
10: Will you have the ability and the firmness to stand up to that political meddling, to say no? That's wrong, and this is right.
11: Chairman, you have my assurances that I will continue to lead by my integrity. I will never compromise on the science. I will always, always have the public's health in mind.
9: Acting Attorney General Todd Blanche also confronted skeptical questions today over the creation of a fund to compensate allies of President Trump and the tax audit immunity deal for Trump and his family. And Director of National Intelligence nominee Jay Clayton, the U.S. attorney for the Southern District of New York, faced a tense round of questions from Democrats who questioned his stance on the 2020 election, which President Trump continues to falsely claim was rigged. But Clayton refused to answer Georgia Senator John Ossoff.
12: Who won the 2020 election?
13: I'm not going to do this with you.
12: This is a job interview. We have established that you have an obligation to be honest and forthright with the committee. Yes, you do have an obligation to be honest and forthright with the committee.
13: Yes.
12: Who won the 2020 election?
13: Like I said, I'm not going to get into that with you.
9: Republicans and some Democrats are eager to get a permanent head confirmed because Trump's interim DNI, Bill Pulte, has no intelligence experience. More than 830 wildfires are burning in Canada, along with more than a dozen in northern Minnesota. That's forcing mandatory evacuations and spreading unhealthy smoke across the upper Midwest through the Northeast and the Mid-Atlantic. Some of the largest wildfires are burning in west central Ontario. In remote northern Minnesota, rangers are working to evacuate thousands of campers from the Boundary Waters Canoe Area Wilderness. Officials warn the fire could burn for months. Wholesale inflation fell from May to June on plunging energy prices, but intensifying hostilities with Iran are clouding the outlook. The Labor Department says its producer price index, which captures inflation before it reaches consumers, dropped 0.3% in May. You're listening to NPR News. More health workers in Congo are striking over unpaid wages as Ebola cases surpass 2,000, including 754 deaths. Many health professionals say they're working under difficult conditions without adequate compensation. The outbreak continues to spread faster than officials can track, and efforts are challenged by the lack of approved vaccines or treatments for this Ebola virus strain. Hong Kong National Security Police have raided two bookstores and arrested five people in the latest crackdown against independent bookstores. Danny Vincent has more.
14: Video and photos captured by local media showed police officers removing boxes from independent bookstores. The police said that five people were arrested, suspected of displaying and selling seditious materials. Officials said it suspected the publications were sent to Hong Kong from overseas. The raids were carried out on the first day of Hong Kong's annual book fair, one of the largest publishing events in Asia, known for attracting hundreds of exhibitors. The operation is the third round of national security arrests targeting independent booksellers in recent months. Critics say it's the latest example of a crackdown on dissent. For NPR News, I'm Danny Vincent in Hong Kong.
9: Amazon says it will launch its new satellite internet service in South Africa next year, apparently putting Jeff Bezos' company ahead of Elon Musk's rival Starlink to claim business in Africa's largest economy. South Africa is also Musk's homeland. I'm Janine Herbst, and you're listening to NPR News from Washington.
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17: Welcome to All Sides with Amy Jarovich. The Columbus music scene ranges from pop to jazz, rap to indie, and everything in between. Musicians are supported, challenged, and succeeding in this environment, and journalists have been keeping up with the ever-changing scene. Here to talk about the Columbus music scene and more is the co-founder of Columbus Underground, Walker Evans. Welcome back, Walker.
18: Thanks for having me.
17: So today's show is all about the local music industry. What has it been like from your perspective to watch and write about local music over the years?
18: Yeah, I mean, you know, there's always ebbs and flows to it. Mm-hmm. And I feel like, you know, kind of during the pandemic when everything shut down, everything kind of ground to a halt across mm-hmm. a lot of like creative sectors. But since then, there's been a lot of, you know, a resurgence of new musicians and venues and events and festivals. And I've only really seen it go up over the past like 5 or 6 years, I'd say.
17: And when did you start Columbus Underground? Remind me.
18: 2001. So we're celebrating 25 years this year.
17: So 25 years ago when you wrote your first music review, like what was the Columbus music scene like?
18: My wife and I, who you know was my girlfriend at the time, we founded this together, and we were really into like the EDM scene back then. So like dance parties and nightclubs and DJ nights and stuff like that.
17: Oh, how fun.
18: Yeah. So we were paying a little more attention to that than like local bands and things like that. But even back then, you know, the scene was diverse. And there has been a resurgence in that. We just wrote about a new venue opening in Franklinton that's going to focus on like dance parties and DJ nights and stuff. So,
17: oh, wow.
18: Yeah, the kids, the younger kids are into it again.
17: The kids these days, are you going to go, right?
18: Of course.
17: Revisit your youth a little bit?
18: Yeah, maybe wearing earplugs at this point. Yeah.
17: Got it.
19: Well, did you find at any point in the time that you've been covering this, have you found any sort of gap in showcasing local music? I mean, was Columbus Underground trying to fill a gap, I guess, is what I'm asking.
18: Yeah. And more recently, I would say as well, because, you know, we used to have the other paper and the Columbus Alive, which mm-hmm. both had a pretty heavy music focus on a week to week basis. And both of them have since gone. So I would say there is kind of a bit of a gap in terms of that sort of thing. And we do have Matter News and some other like local organizations that do pay a little more attention to the local music scene compared to like the Dispatch, which I feel like, you know, the Weekender might do some local music stuff, but yeah. And you know, and we even, you know, have gaps in our coverage as well. We've had some freelancers kind of drop off over the years. So just this year we rehired some new freelancers to focus specifically on music and kind of, you know, plug back in.
19: Yeah. So I'm old enough like you to remember the print version of Columbus Alive.
18: Mm-hmm. Yeah.
19: A newspaper / magazine, whatever you want to call it, that highlighted things going on in and around the city. And it was basically the source for local music information.
18: Yeah.
19: And do you think the city is missing that in this digital age? The actual like picking up the paper at the coffee shop and flipping through?
18: It probably depends upon the age of the person you ask if we're missing that or not. You know, anyone under the age of 30 probably just doesn't remember that being a thing.
19: Wouldn't need it because they never did.
18: Yeah. Mm-hmm. But I feel like we have become overly reliant on social media apps to kind of give us, you know, like, oh, I'm going to follow this band on Facebook or Instagram or TikTok or whatever and get their updates. But you don't always see everything, you know, of the things that you follow. So I think a lot of times, and we see this as well when we're producing events, you know, we post photos of the event after it happened. They're like, oh, I didn't know about this. And it's like, we've been promoting it for weeks. You know, like every band is promoting themselves, but their fans don't always see it. So having almost like a guiding hand with something like an alt weekly, like the Alive used to be, it was kind of a discovery mechanism mm-hmm. for people that I think we just don't really have as much of anymore.
19: Yeah. Even if you follow something, the algorithm doesn't always let you see the most updated post,
18: yeah.
19: which is like mind boggling, but that's how it is. Right.
18: Well, I will say, you know, if people do want to kind of go a throwback to an older era of, mm-hmm. of music discovery, cringe.com is still mm-hmm. around. I don't know if you ever used Cringe
19: I've heard of it.
18: I showed my 18-year-old son cringe.com and it was like discovering a secret treasure, you know, like this isn't a thing that's on, you know, he has social media apps, Joel Treadway, the founder of Cringe. But like you type in this URL into the browser and it pulls up a website and it's a listing of shows going on. And so we do have some things like that I don't think exist in all other cities. Like Cringe is a pretty unique thing to Columbus.
19: So over the years, has the overall local music scene, would you say it's gotten bigger, smaller, stayed the same? Like, where are we at from 25 years ago to now?
18: I mean, it's tough to really, like, define the metrics around that. Mm-hmm. And I know Amy from Music Columbus is going to be on a little later.
19: Yeah, she has some metrics.
18: Yeah. Mm-hmm. She can probably do a better job than me on that sort of stuff. But, I mean, the city gets bigger. You know, the neighborhoods get bigger. The cool places to hang out get bigger. There's more of everything in Columbus when you look back mm-hmm. 25 years, just population-wise, we're a bigger city. So it feels like there are more things going on any given weekend. Mm-hmm. So I think that carries over to the music scene. I think it's gotten a lot more diverse too, you know, just in terms of music. You know, we don't, I think we want to have like a sound, you know, like a Seattle sound or a Nashville sound, but you know, it really depends on what you're into in Columbus. You can find just about any genre here.
19: Yeah, I was going to ask you if you've noticed any trends in local music, but I guess is the diversity the trend?
18: I mean, to some degree, and I mean, there are, you know, singer-songwriter, you know, like we have Lydia Loveless and there are musicians that I think are similar in style to her, you know, kind of, you know, there are like sub-genre scenes mm-hmm. to an extent. You know, we've got a huge like hip-hop and rap scene, and so there are people that find success there, and that kind of just, you know, there's like a gravitational pull to it. Mm-hmm. So there's a bit of that, but I wouldn't say we have anything as large as like, you know, Detroit has a sound, you know, something like that.
19: Have you noticed any struggles for Columbus musicians? What struggles are they facing like right now?
18: All of them. Yeah. I mean, I'm not a musician, so I don't want to put words in their mouth, but, you know, the folks that I talk to, and I just had coffee with a friend who is a pretty popular local musician, just last week. And you know, it's finding venues, booking shows, you know, when you're any kind of like young creative, regardless of output, like you have to be everything. Mm. So it's like, we have to do our own, taxes. We have to find our own venues. We have to drive ourselves and load in our equipment and unload our equipment. So I think, you know, for a lot of them, it's worrying about getting all of the 20 other sort of tertiary things correct, and how much that takes away from just like practicing and rehearsing and writing and like focusing on the actual craft.
19: This is All Sides on 89.7 NPR News. We're talking about the Columbus music scene with Walker Evans, co-founder of Columbus Underground. What about venues? Have you noticed any big changes in local music venues over the years? I know the pandemic, you know, made a few of them struggle.
18: Yeah.
19: But yeah, talk to me about music venues over the years.
18: Yeah, I mean, they're still not without their challenges. And one thing I think Music Columbus has been doing a great job of, and I've just been energized to kind of be sitting on the sidelines, is getting venues together to talk about this stuff. And I'm sure, you know, again, Amy will talk about this here in a little bit, but they're bringing folks together on a monthly basis. You know, the owners of Natalie's and the owners of Rumba Cafe and the owners of Ace of Cups, and just getting people together just to like talk about what their issues are and collaborating on things. Mm. It reminds me a lot, I don't know if you remember the group Dine Originals, the restaurant group from like 15, 20 years ago. I was a board member on that, but it was the same sort of thing of like, let's get Barcelona and the Refectory and like all these restaurants together.
19: Getting all the restaurants together. Yeah.
18: So instead of thinking of each other as competitors, you know, trying to pull people in for any show on any given night, like think more collectively about like the real competition is people just sitting at home on their couch, you know, on Netflix or TikTok or playing Fortnite or like whatever they're doing. They're not out at a local music show. So I'm really encouraged to see people collaborating to help solve some of those issues. Because again, the issues are just getting the word out on what shows are, you know, rents are going up, the cost of doing business is going up, especially for small businesses. Of course, Ticketmaster, Live Nation, that's a gigantic, you know, 800-pound gorilla fighting against small venues. But all of that said, I you know, whenever I go to shows at local venues, they're well run, they're well attended. There are new venues opening, like the one I mentioned, Boombox in Franklinton.
19: Which has such a great name.
18: It is a great name. Yeah. And it's close to Sweeney's, which opened, you know, about a year and a half ago, and they've got a big music focus. So I think there's a lot of exciting things going on.
19: Earlier, I mentioned the musical duo 21 Pilots. Mm-hmm. How is having an artist like them? You know, there's other big names that have come out of the Columbus music scene as well. But what does that do to Columbus? Do people think of us? Can they think of us as a music town, or does it take more than just a 21 Pilots?
18: It definitely takes more than one, you know, to kind of do it. I think what's kind of cool about them, and it's not generally my genre of music, but like they really pay it back to the city. Mm-hmm. You know, they have their big show coming up at the at Ohio Stadium. But a couple of years ago, they did like the Tour de Columbus, and they played all of the venues that they had played before.
19: Yeah.
18: And so it was this nice, it was like five or six venues. So they really put back into it. And, you know, I'm a big music discovery person on YouTube. I love music videos. Growing up in the 80s and 90s watching MTV, I love music videos. But a lot of their videos, they shoot in Columbus.
19: Yeah.
18: And so you can see the landmarks, and it's like, oh, wow, that was shot at the Athenaeum. I've been in there. That's pretty cool. Yeah. So I think more bands doing that sort of thing. And I think we're seeing some examples. We just wrote about The Orphan and the Poet. Local band, but their music videos are shot locally. They're very like in tune with like trying to love the city that loved them.
19: Yeah.
18: Rather than like, oh, we got to go to New York and make it big there. Like, how can we make it work on our own home turf?
19: And there's people here to help you shoot a music video too.
18: Oh, of course. Yeah. Do a great job.
19: So this May, Columbus Underground unveiled a new series called Sounds of Columbus. Mm-hmm. What made you decide to start this?
18: I said a little earlier that we, you know, we kind of saw some holes in our music coverage, you know, and some of it was just freelancers. After 2 or 3 years, they moved to other cities or they kind of get involved in other projects. So we're like, we need to bring on board some new freelance writers. But we didn't want to just hire them and say, go, you know, like, how do we make a big deal out of this? And so I started thinking about the Alive used to do like a bands to watch issue every spring. And so we're like, what if we did something kind of akin to that? I liked Sounds of Columbus, like making it broader, more genre wise, because to me, bands says just like four white guys with guitars. So, you know, we've got such a great scene across so many genres. So we tapped everyone we could think of that owns a music venue, record store, you know, music shop, to help submit and nominate musicians for this. So it wasn't just me saying, oh, here's 12 cool bands that I like, because I'm old and out of touch and I don't really know who the young cool, you know, musicians are.
19: Right. So there were nominations.
18: So everyone nominated it. It put together a spreadsheet, I think, of like 40, you know, so we were able to kind of comb through that and refine it. And so some, you know, different people, and they all did this without context, like they nominated the same musician, and so it's like, oh well, four different people all said pay attention to this one, so that's one we should definitely take a look into.
19: So you narrowed it down, you ended up highlighting 12 musicians or groups or bands or whatever you want to call them.
18: Yeah.
19: And we don't have time to discuss all 12, but how did, so you how did you decide the 12? Just basically if more than one person said their name, or you wanted a variety?
18: Yeah, I mean, that was part of it. But as a part of that nomination process, we also asked, like, what do they have going on in 2026 to make them noteworthy? You know, are they releasing a new album? Are they going
19: make sure
18: on
19: they're
18: tour?
19: Still active?
18: Yeah, that and like there's something signature going on this year that like really makes them stand out. Mm-hmm. And so I pulled the list up just to look at it. Yeah, and so that kind of helped. And again, like, we wanted to make sure that we had like diversity in terms of genre, so that, you know, there's someone who's, you know, jazz, there's someone who's rap, there's someone who's electronic, there's someone who's punk rock.
19: We don't have time to discuss all 12. Yeah. I'm going to make you pick one or two.
18: Okay.
19: I mean, just to tell me about a musician that was featured, you know, why they were picked, and pick one.
18: Sure. Yeah. I'm just looking at the list. Austin and the Sid Experience right at the very top of the list. They've been blowing up.
19: Because alphabetical order.
18: Alphabetical order, yes. Sorry to everyone else that doesn't start with an A. They've been playing a lot of festivals this summer, like big, loud, you know, psychedelic, rock, explosion sort of thing. Really, like, great stage presence, like big sound, and they've performed at Natalie's. They've done a lot of really cool things, so that I think that's one to watch in a way that, like, if you don't already follow them. And these pieces we wrote, they're interviews, but we hired a photographer to kind of shoot some unique photos with them, so there's like a visual presence. And we also embed videos, we embed Spotify playlists, we link to, you know, follow them on Bandcamp, follow them on Instagram, follow them on TikTok, anything that they have out there. We want to make sure people plug in, because there's everyone has a different preferred platform.
19: Yeah.
18: For Apple Music, you know, all this stuff.
19: Well, pick one more that doesn't start with A.
18: Sure. The one that I interviewed that kind of got on my radar was Hummus Vacuum.
19: Which is such a... I looked at the list and I was like, Hummus Vacuum, what a name.
18: Yeah, and a really unique story about a guy from Cleveland, Kevin, who moved here during the pandemic, was kind of dove into TikTok to do sort of like comedic music things. Like, his background was always music, but he was doing more like skits and sketches and stuff, and grew a large following on social media that way, and then kind of leaned back into music. So like the band was sort of born out of this, like, leaning into social media, but it's very like early 2000s pop punk emo music in a way that's like got a bit of a resurgence. So if you grew up listening to like Blink-182 or Green Day, or, you know, My Chemical Romance, you know, this kind of scratches that itch.
19: Does the story, we don't have to give it away, does the story say why they're called Hummus Vacuum?
18: It does. Yeah.
19: Okay. All right. Well, people have to read it to find out then.
18: Exactly.
19: But we're going to leave you on that cliff note. Just to end on, what are some ways that you think, just from your perspective, you are the co-founder of Columbus Underground, but you're not the expert, but what are some ways people can support local music in Columbus?
18: Buy a ticket and go to a show. I mean, that's the biggest thing. One of the things that we did when we released this list of 12 musicians to follow was also, here's a guide to like some smaller music-centric festivals in Columbus that you can go kind of discover things at. Some of the ones coming up, I think, are great ways to just sort of like dive headfirst into the local music scene. Alley Islands, which was scheduled for the spring, it got rained out, and so they delayed it. I think there's like, you know, 18-20 bands that would be playing there. Another one coming up on October 1st is the Blockout Bash in Old North. So it's all of the venues there: Ace of Cups, Dirty Dungarees, Space Bar. You can get a wristband, I think, for like $30, and it's good for all shows all day. So it's a great way to just sort of, I say, like, drink from the fire hose of local music.
19: Yeah.
18: Just by, because, like, you know, you walk into a venue, listen to a couple songs. If you're not digging it, you can just walk across the street, go in another venue. So there's no commitment to like, oh, I paid $10. I need to watch this entire set from start to finish and kind of bop around and discover new things.
19: We have been talking about the local music scene with the co-founder of Columbus Underground, Walker Evans. Thank you for your time today.
18: Yeah, thanks for having me.
19: And coming up, we're going to talk about a Columbus music venue that is serving up great food and great music. That is when All Sides continues on 89.7 NPR News.

0: Acting Attorney General Todd Blanche faces questions from the Senate Judiciary Committee. Blanche filled in for Pam Bondi since she left the Justice Department in April. And like Bondi, he used to be a lawyer for President Trump. His answers determine if senators will back him for the job permanently. Can he gain their support? That's on the next Morning Edition from NPR News.
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5: You're listening to All Sides. I'm your host, Amy Jurevich. Music can't be shared unless there's a place to share it. Bars, cafes, and restaurants have all begun to showcase music. But Natalie's in Grandview is creating something special, a place to gather with equally good food and good music. Whether you stop by for one of their pizzas or to listen to one of the many bands that visit, you're guaranteed a good time. And here to tell us more is the co-owner of Natalie's, Charlie Jackson. Welcome to the show, Charlie.
6: Hi, Amy.
5: So Natalie's has become a go-to place for great music and great food. Can you tell me why Natalie's was started? Tell me a little bit about your origin story.
6: Yeah, well, we're approaching 14 years now, so it's been quite a while. We originally opened in Worthington, and it really started with my daughter, Natalie, her brainstorming back as she was living in New York City after graduating from college. And she grew up in an environment where I had a band. We had a local pizza place down in Circleville, Ohio, and she had a summer job there. My son delivered pizzas there, and it was just kind of a cool little scene where I booked the music. I performed there occasionally, and so I think as she was processing all that, as she became an adult, she came up with the idea of like, "Hey, Dad, if I moved back to Ohio, you could do your music thing, and you know maybe we could create our own little scene." And so after joking about it for quite a while, we really started taking it seriously. And I started scouting locations. She moved back to Ohio. We found the Worthington location, and here we are.
5: Yeah. What made you decide that pizza and music needed to go together?
6: Well, Natalie was fascinated by this pizzeria in Greenwich Village called John's Pizza. Mm. And they used a coal, anthracite coal pizza oven. And I think that just captured her imagination and, you know, said, gosh, there's nothing like this in Ohio.
5: Yeah.
6: So, and I think we just kind of combined our instincts thinking that a lot of people like pizza, but Ohio doesn't have that style and that method of cooking the pizza. So we thought, well, that's, you know, that should be part of the draw. And I felt pretty confident about my ability to bring musicians together and present music. And so I just think we combined our gut instincts and followed our hearts, and it seemed to work out.
5: Yeah, pizza is one of those meals that can make everyone happy because you can have it so many different ways, right?
6: Right.
5: Yeah, pizza and tacos. Those are the two that make everyone happy.
6: Right.
5: You have a comic strip on your website that's kind of the origin story of Natalie's, and you say it started out as a joke. Did it, like, tell me about that.
6: Yeah, well, you know, again, my wife and I are visiting Natalie in New York. We're walking the streets. We're, you know, posing for pictures like from the Bob Dylan cover from Freewheeling. And, you know, we're just brainstorming and, you know, throwing out these silly ideas. And that one just kind of caught on. So I think it really was, yeah, right. You know, who's got money to start a live music venue in Columbus, Ohio kind of thing.
5: Yeah.
6: But, you know, the more we talked about it and more we kind of honed in on the vision and trying to keep it simple.
5: Yeah.
6: You know, it became more than just a fleeting thought or a joke.
5: And but a part of the joke is that she said to keep her name out of it. Like, is that like, why did you name it after her?
6: Well, you know, you go through this naming process, and of course, it can also become very silly. And I actually recently I was located some of the old graphics.
7: Yeah.
6: I had a friend of mine that was trying to, he created a little Natalie character with a hat similar to what she currently still wears. And so, you know, at the end of the day, it came down to just a few choices. And I always liked the personal aspect of it. Mm-hmm. I think she, you know, was really reluctant. And I think in hindsight, it was like, well, I wish we had come up with a different name, but it just seemed a name that most of our family and friends thought worked.
7: Yeah. It could either be Charlie's or Natalie's. Might as well go with Natalie, right?
6: Yeah.
7: Yeah. So did you always intend to combine the music venue and the restaurant and have it be like a 50-50 thing? Or did you think that like pizza or music, one of them was going to win out?
6: You know, that was the big question early on. Do you consider yourself one or the other? And I said, well, you know, can't we be both?
7: Yeah.
6: I think our thought process was, whatever we do, let's do it right. Let's make the best pizza we're capable of making. Let's make it fresh from scratch. And let's really take the music seriously, not just as an afterthought, having maybe a band playing over in the corner while families are in there dining, you know? Mm-hmm. So we really, especially in the early days, we tried to combine the two. So in the early part of the evening, we open at 5 o'clock. People would come in for happy hour, families would come in, you know, have pizza. And then we transitioned from that sit-down restaurant type mm-hmm. of thing to seating for a ticketed show.
7: Mm-hmm.
6: And so we just kind of went with that flow. I think over the years now, in hindsight, looking at it 14 years later, we probably more identify with being a music as our brand, and
7: mm-hmm.
6: music is what really was the driving force behind this. But, you know, it's nice to have both. And it's also nice for, you know, for people to be assured that we're going to do the best we can with the drinks, with the food, mm-hmm. you know, for it to be a good experience.
7: Tell me about the transition from Worthington to Grandview and your space now. Talk to me about that transition.
6: Well, back in 2018, 2019, I had some friends in the band Pop Gun that were playing at a place called King Avenue 5. And at that point, we were thinking about opening a second location if we could find the right spot. And I had a few people tell me about that. And I was confused when they told me. I thought it was over on closer to Neal.
7: Mm-hmm.
6: I thought it was, and I can't remember the other location that's on, it was on King Avenue at the time. So I was a little confused. I thought, I don't think that's a good mm-hmm. spot for us. And then when I finally dawned on me where it was and the fact that they were actually going to close and they were trying to sell mm-hmm. the business, I went to one of their shows mm-hmm. and got the grand tour from the owner and really kind of trusted our instincts again. It was a lot larger space, big parking lot. It had a lot of the ingredients that we were always looking for when we were originally looking. So, you know, at that point in time, we felt like, hey, business is going well. We're paying off our debt.
7: Mm-hmm.
6: You know, we might actually finally make a little bit of money. And so we opened the second location and mm-hmm. renovated it and, you know, really went through that whole thing, raised some more money, went back into debt.
7: Yeah.
6: And then COVID hit 3 months after we opened.
7: Yeah.
6: And so we were immediately shut down. And, you know, so that was the original thing, was just feeling like, hey, this is a bigger space. We know enough musicians now that we could probably book two venues.
7: So, yeah, but bad timing with
6: really
7: COVID.
6: Bad.
7: Yeah. So you realized probably from COVID that you couldn't keep two open. Is that right?
6: That was primarily it. I think also as a family, after you live with it a while and you feel like, oh, gosh, we're kind of disconnected. We have part of our staff that's at the new place.
7: Mm-hmm.
6: I think putting everything together, we just kind of felt like, Grandview,
7: gotta
6: area.
7: You got to pick the bigger place.
6: Yeah.
7: This is All Sides on 89.7 NPR News. We're talking about the Columbus music scene, and we're talking with Natalie's co-owner, Charlie Jackson. So talk to me about the music, because you're wearing a shirt right now that says Natalie's Respecting the Music. So talk to me about what that means to you. What does respecting the music mean?
6: Well, before we opened, I think in talking through what we wanted to accomplish and the environment that we wanted to create, we felt strongly that we wanted to be a destination. We wanted to be a place that both musicians would feel comfortable and respected, and that the audience, I know that as a lifelong music lover, I know that I've had my favorite venues and I've had places that I thought, oh gosh, music was more of a focal point.
7: Mm-hmm.
6: And the sound was better and the environment, like, you know, that kind of thing. So I think we approached it slightly differently so that we'd made sure that, you know, there's not a

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1: The original intent was just to have like maybe Bobby Floyd jazz trio play in the corner, you know, during dinner, that kind of thing. But the main room would be where we would have ticketed shows. And, you know, as we're going through the struggles with COVID and coming out of COVID, I think we just recognized that we really needed to embrace music fully. So we expanded our corner stage. It was then Natalie's payback to me saying, all right, well, we're going to call that stage Charlie's stage.
2: Ah, so it's named after you. All right, yes.
1: And so, you know, we just consciously then decided to really go all in. So we do free happy hour shows on Charlie's stage Wednesday through Sunday. And then it's followed by a ticketed show on each of the other stages. We stagger show times about an hour, so everyone's not arriving at the same time.
2: And I thought it was called the Happening Hour, not Happy Hour, right?
1: You're right.
2: All right. I like the name Happening Hour.
1: Yeah.
2: What kind of music and musicians are coming to perform at Natalie's? What types of music are you bringing in?
1: Well, the big question when we were coming up with the concept was, you know, how to answer that question. And I think our feeling was good music. Let's not be pigeonholed into being a folk club, a jazz club, a blues club, a rock club. Let's be a great music club. I've always loved the diversity of music. I was fortunate growing up that my father listened to everything from bluegrass to you know, the Mills Brothers and R&B, and my sister, older sister, loved the Everly Brothers, Little Richard. So I kind of grew up in this environment where I loved it all. And I grew up in the 60s where on radio, you would hear everything. You'd hear Otis Redding next to, you know, James Taylor. And so I think that really drove our instincts as far as music. Also, it was, I think, business-wise, it was trying to diversify our audience. So, you know, we could get a you know, a black gospel crowd on a Sunday. We could get a blues crowd. We could get a classical crowd. So, you know, that's really been the driving force and logic behind all of this.
2: What's your percentage, you know, of like local versus bringing in acts that are not from Ohio or from Columbus, I guess? How much local do you have versus non-local?
1: You know, it's been more of an organic fluid kind of thing over the years. I think now as we're crystallizing our music team, we have regular meetings where we're really trying to analyze some of that a little bit more scientifically, if you'd, you know, so to speak. But I think it's been more of a, I'd say we're right around 50-50 as far as, I really don't know. I just know we try to book the best acts we can on any given date, whether it happens to be a touring act or a local regional act.
2: Do you have acts that like apply, like they say, we want to perform at your venue, or like they send you a date and just you, and then you like figure out if it works out?
1: Yeah, we have a site on our website, a link where anyone interested can click on that. We ask them for certain information. What's the name of your act? Do you have a social media link? Tell us a little bit about yourself. Where else have you performed? You know, that kind of thing. So we collect that information. Our team evaluates all of that. A lot of it comes from word of mouth, to like in any business, you know, your network. I know that once you establish some credibility with some of the booking agencies around the country, you know, they then start calling you and sending you emails saying, hey, we have one of our roster. It's going to be within striking distance of Ohio, you know, on a certain date. So it works all of those ways.
2: What about for the local artists who are just starting out, maybe figuring things out? Is that what, do you pivot them to the Happening Hour shows too? Is that a good place to start?
1: Sometimes. It depends on the stage of their career. I think that we also have some nights where there are some up-and-coming artists, and we try to theme a little bit of those kind of things, especially in different genres. So for instance, on our Happening Hour on Wednesday, we have an alliance with the Columbus Blues Alliance. And so some of the up-and-coming blues acts might perform there. And little jam sessions, we have a jazz jam session with some of the up-and-coming jazz artists. So, you know, usually that way, but, you know, sometimes we take a chance with a ticketed show with someone who is kind of unknown, but we really believe in, we think has the right chemistry and stage presence, all that stuff.
2: Where do you think your place is in the Columbus music scene? What, like, you know, do,

0: I'm asking you, like, what's your place in this world? Like, how do you feel about the Columbus music scene and Natalie's little niche of it?
1: Well, I think back 14 years ago, I think we were trying to fill the void that I felt was missing once places like Little Brothers and mm-hmm. Thirsty Ear and some of those places that I used to frequent were no longer in business. Mm-hmm. And so, again, it was just the diversity of the different types of music. So, I think our niche there was, and originally it was a little bit more towards maybe an older audience that had a little bit more disposable income. And I felt like at my age too, I knew more about that kind of music. Mm. Whereas now we're really trying to get away from being pigeonholed that way. So we're really actively seeking more indie rock acts, some younger demographics, standing room shows, things like that, that I think in this next year, there's going to be a shift a little bit in some of our programming. But to really answer your question, I just think we've just tried to develop our own niche with people trusting us, being willing to listen to an act that maybe they'd never heard of, but think, well, you know, Natalie does a good job in selection, in their selection process, so it's probably pretty good.
0: Do you have music every single night? Is it always booked?
1: We're normally closed Monday and Tuesday. Mm-hmm. We actually had a show last night, so occasionally mostly a touring act can only do one of those dates, but we normally, every Wednesday through Sunday, we have three shows a night.
0: All right. And just to end on, we kind of, skipped over talking about the pizza in detail, but I mean, you used to call yourself Natalie's coal-fired pizza. Tell me about the pizza. Tell me about this coal.
1: Well, we don't use the coal anymore. So when we opened the second location, we decided let's shift to wood.
0: Yeah, there you go.
1: Have a little bit of gas boost so that to start everything. And so, we kind of left that behind.
0: So Natalie's wood-fired pizza.
1: Yeah. but it's the same basic recipe. We still use a sourdough starter in our dough. Mm-hmm. We still have some of the same recipes and, very hot fire a little bit of a crispy crust on it and everything's fresh.
0: Yeah. And most shows, you mentioned that you have some standing shows. So, but most shows are seated and you can order the pizza, right?
1: Yeah. And we also have space. So now, we have an enclosed patio. We have our cocktail lounge called I Like It Like That. Mm. And we actually do a monthly music series there as well. So there are spaces that people can come just to have food. Mm-hmm. And maybe sometimes someone on a waiting list that it's a sold out show, but maybe something opens up.
0: We have been talking about the Columbus music venue and restaurant, Natalie's, with Natalie's co-owner, Charlie Jackson. Thank you so much for your time today.
1: Thanks.
0: And coming up, we're going to talk to a nonprofit that's helping musicians succeed. That's When All Sides continues on 89.7 NPR News.

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1: I'm Peter O'Dowd. 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
4: A recent Supreme Court ruling ended temporary protected status for thousands of Haitians in Ohio. Their TPS was recently extended to July 24th, while lower courts worked to implement the Supreme Court's ruling. But what will happen after July 24th? We'll get an update on how people are feeling in Springfield and in Columbus. What does the end of TPS mean for immigrants and their employers? That's tomorrow on All Sides with Amy Jurevich from 10 to noon on 89.7 NPR News. You're listening to All Sides. I'm your host, Amy Jurevich. Getting started in the music industry is a struggle for almost all musicians. Whether it be the cost or the accessibility, it's not easy. Music Columbus, a nonprofit organization, is helping musicians and those wanting to be in the industry pursue their dreams. Here to tell us more is Amy Holohan, Executive Director of Music Columbus. Thanks for being here, Amy.
5: Yeah, thank you so much for having me.
4: So the mission of Music Columbus is to nurture a community where people can prosper in the business of music while contributing to Columbus's overall cultural and economic growth. So tell me about how local music and the local music industry is a part of the local economy. Tell me about that connection and your mission.
5: Yeah, so yes, exactly. That's our mission. We're really here to be the connector of all things music, power that ecosystem where music can thrive. And we did an economic impact study last year that showed that the music economy here in Columbus alone is worth $1.3 billion. To just quantify what we've been saying all along, that our musicians, our small businesses, our venues are vital economic contributors to our community. And so we have that value number to put to it. And I think it got a lot of people talking.
4: Mm. So you, one of the programs you have is called Better Together Music Incubator.
5: Yeah.
4: And so it pretty much provides all the skills someone needs to succeed in the music industry. Tell me what inspired this particular program. You have lots of programs, but tell me about the Better Together Music Incubator.
5: Sure. Yeah. So that one is starting its fourth session this year, which we basically spend 5 months with a small group of 10 artists that are, you know, they've created their sound, they've recorded some music, they're now at this level where they just need extra support because the industry is so DIY, hard to navigate, and they need to understand that they are small entrepreneurs, small business entrepreneurs. They need to, you know, be maybe coached on how to make sure their registrations are good so they can license their music. They get opportunities to record and release a new project. And it really came about because we understand that the music industry has changed a lot and it's continuously changing year over year. And there's so much now that a musician has to navigate. And we don't think they should have to do it alone because there's so much to learn and mentorship and connections can just be that factor that they need to make their project come to life.
4: The program teaches skills like financing, licensing, marketing. Mm-hmm. Why are those important skills for a musician to have? You have to have the business skills, not just the music skills.
5: Yeah, exactly. Because as I said, like it's a different industry than it was 20 years ago. Mm-hmm. And, you know, the labels that existed then that might have found an artist really early are waiting to see what an artist can do on their own with streaming and, you know, social media and the ways that they can market themselves. So they need to have a good understanding of how they are going to share their music before they might get other opportunities. So we're all about having them fully understand that picture, not just the music they're creating, but the story they're telling with their own brand and how they can make sure that they know where they're bringing in income and where they can spend it responsibly and start to make some income off of that so they can build a living.
6: Did you find that there was a lot of lack of business skills in musicians? They had great talent, but they couldn't progress in the industry because of the business side?
5: Yeah, I think it's just they really are so passionate about their music that they want to spend all their time making their music, which is totally understandable. But no matter what, that base level understanding, even if down the line they have a business manager who takes over their finances and can help them with that, you know, it's always good to have a base level understanding to make sure that you are aware of how your money is being spent and how you're making money, and you understand just how you're investing that in your own livelihood. So yeah, I think that there's just always opportunity to learn, but they all have been so great and excited to like come away with this new understanding of all these pieces of the music industry.
6: And the incubator works with some like vocals and songwriting skills too,
5: yeah.
6: Right? Like you're not just doing the business side.
5: Yeah. No, yeah. We call it both entrepreneurial and artist development. Mm-hmm. So that other piece, again, investment in these artists as a whole. So we do focus on the music part as well. They get songwriting sessions through Musicology, who generously donates those. And then they work with Jesse Henry, who's an amazing local artist here, and he helps with songwriting sessions. So they learn about how to write songs. And then we focus on their visual identity too. We workshop their photo shoots that they have some assets to be able to market themselves with. And then they get some recording time. So they learn all about the production of music, and then they spend 2 days in a studio working on their new project.
6: Wow. Do you have any outcomes of this program? I mean, can you mention someone who's been through it or anything like that?
5: Yeah, absolutely. We have some amazing artists that have been through it. Kennedy Hall is an artist from last year who's outperforming all the time. I just saw Super Luck, which is Miguel Acero. He was performing with Cordial Sins, which is another band I love. The thing that really has been a result is these artists are now tapped into opportunities in the local scene. So they're outperforming more. They have momentum to, you know, understand how they can release a project and get some traction with like storytelling, press, et cetera. So we've seen a lot of that, which is just amazing.
6: Emerging musicians often have trouble booking shows, various reasons. Mm-hmm. There's costs, there's venues, not knowing them. To help these musicians, you created The Unheard. Tell me about that program.
5: Yeah, so that was one of our early programs that is sort of the precursor to the incubator, where again, emerging artists who maybe haven't really had the chance to perform at a formal music venue, this is their chance to get on that stage. So our first one this year is going to be at Ace of Cups, which is a renowned local independent venue here. And these artists get the professional treatment. Often it's their first professional paycheck as a musician. So we pay them, we record it on video so that they have a live recording, which is often a key marketing asset for them to go out and book more shows, right? Mm-hmm. Other venues want to see what their live show looks like. And we give them photos as well. So that is essential for them to really tap into the rest of the opportunities they can get. And then the really cool thing that's come out of those is the collaboration of the artists that are on the stage together. Mm-hmm. So we've seen a lot. We usually put three acts on stage on a given night, and a lot of those acts have gone on to book shows together.
6: They become friends.
5: Yeah, yeah. Exactly.
6: This is All Sides on 89.7 NPR News. We're talking about the Columbus music industry with Amy Holohan, the executive director of Music Columbus. So we've been talking about just one part of the music industry, which is the musicians, but there's another very important part of the music industry. It's the people who make it possible for the musicians. You have a program called Earn As You Learn, which is basically an internship for people into various aspects of the industry, like audio production, event planning, even instrument stores. So tell me about that aspect of what you do, the people who are not the musicians, but around them.
5: Yeah, so we really are about the whole ecosystem of music. And as you said, there's just as many people mm-hmm. behind the scenes that are making these shows come to life, that are producing music and doing radio station work. So yeah. We have a program that we place interns at various small music businesses around Columbus, and we offer compensation to the interns to be mentored by a leader at that organization. So like Natalie's, Charlie, mm-hmm. Actually they have an intern, and they've had an intern several summers now that works with them to learn either the live production or mm-hmm. marketing, various aspects of their business. And they're mentored by someone at Natalie's who mm-hmm. spends time investing in them to show them the ropes of the music business. And it's been incredible. This year we got 96 applicants for 12 internship spots. So it's our goal to definitely continue to grow that program, because we see that there's a real interest in this creative work that you get to do.
6: Are the interns college age students? Like who are the interns?
5: Yeah, so 18 and up, mm-hmm. Often college students or just graduated high school, and mm-hmm. They're just interested in working in the music of business. And we have a rate of 50% placement after mm-hmm. the program that go on to continue working with their mentor organization. So mm-hmm. it's been really successful. It's one of my favorite programs that we do.
6: You mentioned that Music Columbus did the economic impact study.
5: Yes.
6: It was called Sound Investment, the Economic Impact of Music in Columbus. The study found some very impressive things. I mean, I read, you know, $418 million, which 5% of total tourism is attributed to music.
5: Yeah.
6: So is that, are you talking like national acts with that number, the 418?
5: They would be included in that.
6: Okay.
5: Yes.
6: Yeah. I was like, if local, the 418 is a lot for local. Yeah. Okay. So you're talking that just music coming and picking this city is bringing $418 million in tourism to the city. Is that right?
5: Yep. Music at every level. But yes, it does include our biggest shows at the Shoe, at the Shot, the arenas, and festivals. So our Buckeye Country Music Superfest.
6: Yeah.
5: But yeah, tourism of music is a huge business, and people are traveling wherever to go see their favorite artists. And so when we have those big artists come through, that's a real boon to people coming into our city to experience everything we have to offer, not just the concert, but, you know, staying in hotel rooms, going out to eat, going shopping, et cetera. So we are an industry that is integrated into every other part of our civic life here in Columbus. And that was a point we just wanted to highlight, is that, you know, music is big business, and often we only think about those arena shows, but there's that, and then we have more than 40 independent small venues that are doing that work every night, like Natalie's, that is also incredibly essential to that number.
6: Yeah. Okay. So tell me that number again, of the local number. You gave me it earlier.
5: $1.3 billion is the overall.
6: Yeah. Okay.
5: I don't know that I pulled out the local number,
6: okay.
5: But yeah.
6: So, but you just said that there are 40 venues?
5: Oh, yes.
6: Okay,
5: over 40 venues.
6: So 40 local music venues. Define a local music venue. What does that mean? If music is their primary focus?
5: Yeah. So if they are offering music multiple nights a week, whether it's ticketed or free, and that is a primary goal of theirs to be offering music, then they are considered part of that independent music scene. Mm-hmm. And yeah, we have more than 40. We have a live music trail in partnership with Experience Columbus, where people can go and see all those venues and go and visit them, check in, win a t-shirt. And so, yeah, I think you can find music any night of the week, and it's incredible. That's the sign that we're a city that really loves music.
6: Do you know if the 40 venues, is that like more or less than 10 years ago? Did you look at any trend numbers for how many venues we used to have or we have now or anything like that?
5: I haven't really looked at that closely, but I know we've had some closures in the past, but we've had several open as well. Mm-hmm. So I think we're in a good place. I think what we can do really is talk about how to strengthen our venues and make sure that they are in a place to continue thriving into the future. And that means people going out and seeing live music. We know that mm-hmm. it hasn't fully recovered post-pandemic. So we're really thinking about how we can support audience growth in the future through collective marketing, talking with the venues a lot about how we can work together to elevate just the conversation around music and get people to really have it top of mind when they're thinking about, hey, what should I do tonight?
6: So another key statistic from your study is that local musicians on average derive 1/5 of their income from music.
5: Mm-hmm.
6: So that means most of these musicians that you're talking about have full-time jobs, right?
5: Yeah.
6: Like this music is not their full-time job.
5: Yep.
6: Talk to me about that, about doing music on the side, but wanting it to not be on the side, I guess.
5: Yeah. And I think that's part of what we want to also shed light on is while this $1.3 billion number is exciting and shows you just the power of music, there's also the fact that a lot of our musicians can't make a living doing music right now, mm-hmm. and they want to. And so that's another thing we're building is, you know, the income streams that musicians can make money off of have changed. They've mm-hmm. changed a lot in the past. And so like touring is much harder and you're not going to make much money off of streaming, but you can make money off of merchandise or licensing your music into film and TV. Mm-hmm. So we're really educating musicians about those opportunities to build out their income streams. And the goal that we have is that more and more musicians can increase that percentage of their income. Really, if that's their goal to become a full-time musician, they are able to access those opportunities to do so. So, yeah, that's something we're really focused on.
6: What is an unexpected challenge for a local musician here in Columbus that maybe people listening might not be aware of?
5: Oh, that's a great question. I just think that people maybe just don't realize that our music scene and the musicians that are out performing are not going to be there if people don't go out and hear the music, right? Mm-hmm. And so I think sometimes we take for granted that musicians will play for free or mm-hmm. that they do it for the exposure, and they're living, working small businesses. And in order for them to continue to be, you know, a proud part of our community, we all need to show up and be there and supportive of our local music scene. So I always encourage people to check out a local venue, check out a local musician, because I do think we take a lot of pride in mm-hmm. that, but that doesn't necessarily mean that we're going out and putting our money where that pride is. And so I encourage people to think of that.
6: We only have a minute left, but I talked with Walker Evans from Columbus Underground earlier in the program, and he was saying that it's unfortunate, but like social media algorithms, even if you follow a band, you might not know a band has a show coming up because it just doesn't show it to you.
5: Yeah.
6: So what would you recommend to people listening right now of how they know, like, what's your source to know when shows are and who's performing where and when?
5: Yeah, absolutely. That is a common challenge. We have so much information coming at us. So I say follow Music Columbus on social media because we often share a lot of what's going on in the community. Also, the classiccringe.com has
6: local, Walker mentioned that too.
5: Has local music listed all the time. Mm-hmm. Yep. Certainly for bigger shows, checking out GCAC or Experience Columbus's calendars will get you on that radar as well. But we're talking collectively with all the venues about how we can sort of approach that challenge right now.
6: Break through the algorithm.
5: Exactly. Yeah. Break through the algorithm and really like capture people's attention with this messaging. So,
6: well, when you figure it out, you let me know, because I'm trying to break through the algorithm too.
5: Sounds good.
6: We've been talking about the Columbus music industry with Amy Holohan, Executive Director of Music Columbus. Thank you for your time.
5: Thank you so much.
6: You've been listening to All Sides on 89.7 NPR News. I'm Amy Jurevich. Thanks for joining us.

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1: From a Shakespeare play.
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4: Why would I charge for it? 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
5: 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That's all from the Happy Pod for now. 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This edition was mixed and produced by Rachel Bulkley. The editor is Karen Martin. I'm Holly Gibbs. Until next time, goodbye.
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10: This is Andrew Peach. Welcome to the newsroom. With more explosions reported in Iran, we'll hear about the impact on people there.
11: Yesterday at the supermarket, someone mentioned that Abadan had been hit. Everyone was distressed.
10: Ukraine's President Zelensky sacks the defense minister who's taken drone warfare deep into Russia.
12: It's a puzzling decision. Just 3 days ago, President Zelensky said that his army was now in the best ever position on the front line.
10: Argentina celebrate making the World Cup final with a banner about their country's claims to the Falkland Islands.
13: I don't think England fans can get too excited that anything more stringent than that will be placed on Argentina. They're not going to be kicked out of the World Cup, but there will be some punishment from FIFA.
10: And how Bluey's been translated into indigenous Australian languages.
14: A few hundred kids there watching the episode and they were losing their minds.
10: Those stories on the way.
0: BBC News with Moira Alderson. Hostilities between Iran and the United States are ratcheting up further, with explosions heard right across Iran and Tehran hitting back with drone strikes against US military facilities in the region. Barbara Platusha is in Jerusalem.
15: Well, the strikes don't change the situation dramatically. This is the kind of thing that has been happening for the past week, although it has intensified over the past week. The Americans struck again the south of Iran along the Strait of Hormuz. They say they're targeting coastal defenses and missile sites. But Iranian media also reported that explosions were heard in other parts of the country, like the west and the north, and that Tehran activated its air defenses. The response, the Iranians have been hitting U.S. military facilities, as reported, in Jordan, Kuwait, and Bahrain. But in Iraq also, the prime minister said that a drone attack had happened in the northern Kurdistan region.
0: Earlier, Tehran's top negotiator in talks with the US, Mohammed Bagheer Ghalibaf, insisted it must keep control of the Strait of Hormuz. Protests are taking place in Kyiv and other Ukrainian cities against President Zelensky's decision to remove the popular defense minister,

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1: How do you translate a nearly 3,000-year-old epic poem for the big screen?
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1: I'm Scott Detrow. 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
3: 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Good morning, I'm Stu Osborne. Happy to have you here on a Thursday morning. We have another air quality alert today from 6 a.m. all the way till midnight. That's because of that smoke from the Canadian wildfires drifting into our atmosphere. Mostly sunny today, a high near 94. Partly cloudy this evening, slight chance of showers or thunderstorms, low around 72. Right now, 75 degrees in Columbus.
4: Live from NPR News in Washington, I'm Dave Mattingly. Iran has been launching missiles and drones at Bahrain, Kuwait, and Jordan today in response to stepped-up U.S. attacks against Iranian targets. Jordan reports intercepting more than a half dozen missiles today. U.S. Central Command says American forces have carried out daytime and nighttime attacks against Iran in the last 24 hours amid the Navy's renewed blockade of Iranian ports. The U.S. also struck a ship it says was attempting to breach the blockade. President Trump is once again threatening to attack Iran's bridges and power plants if Tehran doesn't return to the negotiating table. President tells Fox News, if necessary, those attacks would take place next week. The president was in Pennsylvania yesterday, where he highlighted nearly $10 billion in promised investments in technology for the U.S. military.
5: These investments will create more than 4,000 jobs. Pennsylvania workers will build the ships, submarines, trucks, weapons, and industries that will ensure America remains the strongest and most powerful nation.
4: War with Iran has reduced the military's supply of Tomahawk cruise missiles and other weaponry. The president was speaking at a defense summit in Carlisle. Flood watches and warnings remain in effect in areas of South Texas, where heavy rains from slow-moving storms have resulted in evacuations. This is NPR News.
3: This is 89.7 NPR News. Good morning, I'm Stu Osborne. At 5:31, it's 75 degrees in Columbus. A Columbus Division of Police audit of Flock data finds ICE and local law enforcement partners use the city's license plate cameras to track immigrants. CPD says it's working to restrict agencies from having access, but says the cameras help solve crimes. WOSU's George Shokok reports.
6: CPD Deputy Chief Tim Myers is going to bat for the city's Flock cameras as CPD assesses ways to prevent ICE and other agencies from using its data to track immigrants. The audit finds about 15,000 system searches out of almost 20 million were immigration-related, and only one was done by a CPD officer. Myers says Flock aids crime-solving, including about 60% of last year's homicides. He says CPD will stop using the tool altogether if directed, but that could have consequences.
7: The community will get exactly what it asks for. Part of my job, though, is to make it very clear that we will solve fewer crimes. That is demonstrable and beyond dispute.
6: Meyer says he's challenged Flock as a company to be more responsive to community concerns. George Shokok, WOSU News.
3: Weather and wind changes lead to an air quality alert extending through this evening. The Mid-Ohio Regional Planning Commission extended the alert, noting winds are pushing dense smoke from Canadian wildfires into the Columbus region. The Ohio EPA has also issued a statewide air quality advisory for the day. Columbus Recreation and Parks Department reopening 5 cooling centers across the city today and tomorrow to help people stay cool. Those centers are at Dodge, Driving Park, Glenwood, Linden, and Marion Franklin Community Centers. They'll be open from 8 a.m. to 8 p.m. Also, admission to all outdoor pools will be free today and tomorrow. Swimmers must have a leisure card to enter, and the spray grounds across the city will be open from noon until 8. Recent figures from the Centers for Medicaid and Medicare show a sharp decline in Ohioans enrolled for health care through the Affordable Care Act.
8: About 250,000 Ohioans have lost health care coverage. Now Ohio leads the nation in ACA enrollment decline.
3: That was Joanne Pickrell with Protect Our Care in Ohio. A former couple from Powell faces 12 charges for allegedly defrauding Ohio's Medicaid program of $9 million for services that were never provided. The Ohio Attorney General's office says the couple is now believed to be living in Kenya or Ghana. Mostly sunny today, a high near 94 degrees. Right now, 75 degrees. This is 89.7.
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1: It's Morning Edition from NPR News. I'm A. Martinez in Los Angeles, California.
9: And I'm Leila Fadel in Washington, D.C. Good morning. The new chairman of the Federal Reserve took questions from lawmakers this week for the first time since taking over the central bank. The topics included artificial intelligence, immigration, and inflation. Kevin Warsh said the Fed is determined to bring rising prices under control. NPR's Scott Horsley was watching the testimony, so you didn't have to, and he joins me now today. Discuss. Good morning, Scott.
2: Good morning, Leila.
9: So what did Warsh say about inflation and the big swings we've seen in energy prices?
2: Yeah, there have been some big swings. Gas prices jumped sharply just as Warsh was sworn in as Fed chair back in May as a result of the U.S. war with Iran. That pushed annual inflation to its highest level in more than 3 years. Then we had the ceasefire and gasoline prices fell. And of course, now that ceasefire has unraveled and gas prices are climbing again. They jumped another nickel a gallon just overnight. Warsh told senators there's not a lot he and his Fed colleagues can do about any individual price, but if they do their jobs right, Warsh says, overall inflation will come down.
10: When prices go up, I know it hits your constituents every day. I'm not trying to sound dismissive of it, but I also don't want to say that there's much that we can do about cattle prices or milk prices today. But there's a lot we can do to make sure that the entire grocery aisle doesn't have higher prices, and that's what we're committed to do.
2: Warsh has been deliberately vague about what he wants to do with interest rates, but his tough talk on inflation sounds like someone who wants to keep rates relatively high for now, and that's what investors are betting Warsh and his colleagues will do when they meet in a couple of weeks.
9: Now, artificial intelligence is driving a lot of spending. How is Warsh reacting to it?
2: Yeah, big tech companies are investing huge sums of money in AI, and that has the potential to affect two things the Fed watches very carefully, inflation and the job market. Right now, for example, computer chip prices are going up because of all the data centers, but we're also seeing a lot of construction jobs. Warsh says over time, the impact of AI could be different.
10: In the near term, I think this investment is probably quite good for jobs as we're building out the infrastructure. And over the long term, my best guess is that this will improve American productivity. But between the short term and the long term, it can have a disruptive effect, and we're attuned to that.
2: Warsh has appointed a task force to explore how AI might affect the Fed's work, and

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1: And this is 89.7 NPR News. Good morning, I'm Stu Osborne. Let's get another check of your driving to work this morning with Johnny Hill.
2: We're starting to see traffic pick up. 71 north up from the south side towards downtown. Also 70 west at 33 and at Bryce Road. 33 westbound is heavy coming over from Canal Winchester on your way up to Hamilton Road. A crash still to clear on Old Dublin Granville at Market Street in New Albany. I'm Johnny Hill from the Total Traffic Center.
1: We have an air quality alert until midnight tonight. We'll have mostly sunny skies today, a high near 94.

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1: How do you translate a nearly 3,000-year-old epic poem to the big screen?
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1: I'm Scott Detrow. My conversation with Christopher Nolan, writer and director of the new film The Odyssey, on the next All Things Considered from NPR News.
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5: Live from NPR News in Washington, I'm Dave Mattingly. The U.S. military says it's carried out daytime and nighttime attacks against Iran in the last 24 hours. The stepped-up strikes hit Iranian military sites farther north than in previous days. U.S. Central Command says American forces also struck a ship it says tried to breach the renewed American naval blockade of Iranian ports. Iran responded by launching drones and missiles at Bahrain, Kuwait, and Jordan. Nearly half of House Democrats voted yesterday to cut off U.S. aid to Israel. It wasn't enough to pass, but NPR's Barbara Sprunt says it reflects a major political shift for the party.
6: The proposed amendment to a State Department funding bill would have removed over $3 billion in funding to Israel. It ultimately failed. The measure was introduced by Republican Congressman Thomas Massie of Kentucky, who has long advocated for a more isolationist posture when it comes to foreign policy. The issue divided Democratic leaders, who typically vote in lockstep. The number two Democrat in the House, Catherine Clark, voted to remove the funding for Israel. House Minority Leader Hakeem Jeffries called it overly broad and said it would also restrict the United States' ability to confront Hamas, Hezbollah, and other terrorist organizations in the region. Barbara Sprunt, NPR News.
5: Sunday's Men's World Cup final will feature Spain against Argentina. This is NPR News from Washington.
3: And this is 89.7 NPR News in Columbus. Good morning, I'm Stu Osborne. At 7:31, it's 74 degrees. A Columbus Division of Police audit of Flock data finds ICE and local law enforcement partners use the city's license plate cameras to track immigrants. CPD says it's working to restrict agencies from having access, but says the cameras help solve crimes. WOSU's George Shilcock reports.
7: CPD Deputy Chief Tim Myers is going to bat for the city's Flock cameras as CPD assesses ways to prevent ICE and other agencies from using its data to track immigrants. The audit finds about 15,000 system searches out of almost 20 million were immigration-related, and only one was done by a CPD officer. Myers says Flock aids crime-solving, including about 60% of last year's homicides. He says CPD will stop using the tool altogether if directed, but that could have consequences.
8: The community will get exactly what it asks for. Part of my job, though, is to make it very clear that we will solve fewer crimes. That is demonstrable and beyond dispute.
7: Myers says he's challenged Flock as a company to be more responsive to community concerns. George Shilcock, WOSU News.
3: Weather and wind changes lead to an air quality alert extending through this evening. The Mid-Ohio Regional Planning Commission extended the alert, noting winds are pushing dense smoke from Canadian wildfires into the Columbus region. The Ohio EPA has also issued a statewide air quality advisory for the day. Columbus Recreation and Parks Department reopening 5 cooling centers across the city today and tomorrow to help people stay cool. Those centers are at Dodge, Driving Park, Glenwood, Linden, and Marion Franklin Community Centers. They'll be open until 8 p.m., from 8 a.m. to 8 p.m. Also, admission to all outdoor pools will be free today and tomorrow, but swimmers must have a leisure card to enter. Recent figures from the Centers for Medicare and Medicaid show a sharp decline for Ohioans enrolled for health care throughout the Affordable Care Act.
9: About 250,000 Ohioans have lost health care coverage. Now Ohio leads the nation in ACA enrollment decline.
3: That latest data came out this week. It provided information that 160,000 Ohioans have lost their coverage through the ACA. That was Joanne Pickerel with Protect Our Care in Ohio. A former couple from Powell faces 12 charges for allegedly defrauding Ohio's Medicaid program of $9 million for services that were never provided. Authorities now believe that couple could be living in Kenya or Ghana. This is 89.7 NPR News.
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1: It's Morning Edition from NPR News. I'm A. Martinez in Los Angeles, California.
0: And I'm Leila Fadel in Washington, D.C. Good morning. The new chairman of the Federal Reserve took questions from lawmakers this week for the first time since taking over the central bank. The topics included artificial intelligence, immigration, and inflation. Kevin Warsh said the Fed is determined to bring rising prices under control. NPR's Scott Horsley was watching the testimony, so you didn't have to, and he joins me now to discuss. Good morning, Scott.
10: Good morning, Leila.
0: So what did Warsh say about inflation and the big swings we've seen in energy prices?
10: Yeah, there have been some big swings. Gas prices jumped sharply just as Warsh was sworn in as Fed chair back in May as a result of the U.S. war with Iran. That pushed annual inflation to its highest level in more than 3 years. Then we had the ceasefire and gasoline prices fell. And of course, now that ceasefire has unraveled and gas prices are climbing again. They jumped another nickel a gallon just overnight. Warsh told senators there's not a lot he and his Fed colleagues can do about any individual price, but if they do their jobs right, Warsh says, overall inflation will come down.
11: When prices go up, I know it hits your constituents every day. I'm not trying to sound dismissive of it, but I also don't want to say that there's much that we can do about cattle prices or milk prices today. But there's a lot we can do to make sure that the entire grocery aisle doesn't have higher prices, and that's what we're committed to do.
10: Warsh has been deliberately vague about what he wants to do with interest rates, but his tough talk on inflation sounds like someone who wants to keep rates relatively high for now, and that's what investors are betting Warsh and his colleagues will do when they meet in a couple of weeks.
0: Now, artificial intelligence is driving a lot of spending. How is Warsh reacting to it?
10: Yeah, big tech companies are investing huge sums of money in AI, and that has the potential to affect two things the Fed watches very carefully, inflation and the job market. Right now, for example, computer chip prices are going up because of all the data centers, but we're also seeing a lot of construction jobs. Warsh says over time, the impact of AI could be different.
11: In the near term, I think this investment is probably quite good for jobs as we're building out the infrastructure. And over the long term, my best guess is that this will improve American productivity. But between the short term and the long term, it can have a disruptive effect, and we're attuned to that.
10: Warsh has appointed a task force to explore how AI might affect the Fed's work, and he's expecting recommendations by the end of this year.
0: Warsh also got some questions about immigration. What did he say?
10: You know, like his predecessor, Jay Powell, Warsh tries to stay in his lane, and he stressed that immigration policy is up to Congress and the White House, not the Federal Reserve. But the questions he got do highlight some of the divisions within the Republican Party. GOP Senator Tom Tillis of North Carolina warned the administration's aggressive crackdown on immigration, both legal and illegal, could leave the U.S. with a real shortage of workers.
12: People are high-fiving and talking about net zero immigration growth as if it's a good thing. It's only a good thing if you want to repeat the mistakes of Western Europe, Japan, China, and other nations that didn't get their replacement rate right.
10: Another Republican senator, Bernie Moreno of Ohio, took the opposite tack. He says a rebound in immigration would make the Fed's job harder.
13: If you have dramatically more humans in the United States looking for work, by definition, it makes full employment more difficult.
10: Now, Warsh was careful not to get dragged into that debate, but clearly immigration policy can make a big difference in the size of the U.S. workforce and the potential for economic growth.
0: NPR Scott Horsley, thanks for that rundown, Scott.
10: You're welcome.
1: Those rising oil and natural gas prices are not just affecting inflation. They also mean more profits for oil companies.

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1: And this is 89.7 NPR News. Good morning, I'm Stu Osborne. Coming up in about 10 minutes on the Marketplace Morning Report, an economist breaks down how markets are faring amid new economic data out this week. That plus all the morning's business news coming up with Kimberly Adams here on 89.7 NPR News. 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
2: A left lane blocked 71 northbound just after Greenlawn Avenue for a disabled vehicle. We're getting backed up towards Frank Road. Starting to see traffic build in a few spots, including 70 East approaching 142 and the construction zone at West Jefferson. Also 23 southbound approaching Flint Road and 33 East approaching Dublin. I'm Johnny Hill for the Total Traffic Center.
1: We have an air quality alert until midnight today. That's because you may see some smoke in the sky from the Canadian wildfires that's been drifting south. Mostly sunny, otherwise a high near 94. Partly cloudy tonight, a slight chance of showers or thunderstorms this evening, a low around 72. Right now, 74 degrees in Columbus.

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1: For generations, Ellis Island has been America's great symbol of immigration. But another gateway has helped shape the nation just as profoundly. A new history of El Paso, Texas, traces 100 years of migration, violence, and memory along the U.S.-Mexico border. That's on the next On Point. 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
2: A Supreme Court ruling ended temporary protected status for thousands of Haitians in Ohio. Their TPS was recently extended to July 24th while lower courts work to implement the Supreme Court's ruling. But what will happen after July 24th? We'll get an update on how people are feeling in Springfield and in Columbus. What does the end of TPS mean for immigrants and their employers? That's today on All Sides with Amy Jurevich from 10 to noon on 89.7 NPR News.
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4: Today from the Ohio Newsroom, the rising rate of homelessness.
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4: I'm Erin Godsacker. Homelessness across the country dropped by 3% last year, according to a report from the U.S. Department of Housing and Urban Development. But in Ohio, the trend is moving in the opposite direction. Homelessness here increased by more than 3% in 2025. The rise is playing out in places like Southeast Ohio's Perry County. Clarissa Reynolds is a resource navigator with Hawking Athens Perry Community Action, and she's a member of the Perry Housing Coalition. So, Clarissa, an annual count has identified more and more people experiencing homelessness in Perry County, from 16 just a couple years ago to 56 people this winter. Of course, we know that once a year count is an imperfect measure of homelessness. But what do you think is driving this general upward trend?
6: Well, I think that just high housing cost in general, what, you know, used to be an average rent in Perry County was probably somewhere in the $600-$700 range. And I think our average in Perry County now is probably close to $900. And the unfortunate part is a lot of people who are surviving on SSI or on a limited income just do not have enough funds to pay rent and utilities and then survive. And even if they try to do it for a short amount of time, eventually the shortfall catches up and they end up being evicted. And if they don't have family or friends to go to, then they end up on the streets.
4: How do you see Perry County, which doesn't have a homeless shelter, fitting into that larger statistic about rising homelessness across the state?
6: You know, we're a rural area. A lot of times our residents would rather stay here than try to go to a shelter in a, you know, larger area like Muskingum County or Fairfield County, just because a lot of those shelters are first come, first serve. And if they don't get into the shelter, then they are not familiar with those areas and don't know really where to even go. They are used to the woods. They're used to being out in Wayne National Forest, and they're more comfortable staying here and trying to find some place to sleep.
4: Yeah. Well, like you just said, Perry County isn't that populous. There's just about 35,000 people across more than 400 square miles. I imagine that makes it difficult to reach the homeless population there. What kind of resources are available?
6: If they're homeless and they make it to us, then we are able to give them a couple nights at the hotel. We sometimes see people who have been living in their car for months and they just need a night to recharge, get a shower, be able to stretch out in a bed. It does sometimes bring a lot of the homeless people to this area, but there's still a lot out in the more rural, even parts of Perry County that we don't have a good handle on.
4: Yeah. What do you see as the biggest needs for the homeless population in Perry County? And I'm wondering if there's any stories of people that you've helped that stand out to you.
6: Just recently, I have been working with a homeless gentleman who's been living in a tent in some woods around here that I always kind of tell him to be like a ninja because I need him to be not seen, not to draw attention, because unfortunately, those are the things that make people the most nervous about people that are homeless. I was so excited because I was able to find him a camper that was for rent. And at least when it rains and it's so horrible out, he does at least have some place to get in other than just his tent that he was having some issues with black mold. And so it's just was a great win for the week.
4: Clarissa Reynolds with Hocking Athens Perry Community Action and the Perry Housing Coalition. Thank you.
6: You're welcome.
4: That's all today from the Ohio Newsroom. We'll talk with you tomorrow.
0: This is 89.7 NPR News. Good morning, I'm Stu Osborne. We have an air quality alert until midnight tonight. Today, mostly sunny skies, a high near 94. You may see some smoke in the air from the Canadian wildfires. Partly cloudy tonight, slight chance of showers or thunderstorms, low around 72. Right now, 75 degrees in Columbus.
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18: From Marketplace in New York, I'm Kimberly Adams. With the war in Iran resumed and a U.S. naval blockade back in place, oil prices continue to rise. This morning, Brent crude oil is trading at $84.61 a barrel. Prior to the strikes resuming, Brent crude was pricing in the low 70s, and before the ceasefire, oil prices rose above $100 a barrel. For more on all this, I'm joined by Diane Swonk, chief economist at the audit, tax, and advisory firm KPMG. Diane, good morning.
19: Good morning.
18: How much of what we're seeing with oil prices right now is driven by actual supply disruption versus just people's fears?
19: A lot of what we've seen has been fear-related, although we have also seen disruptions in supply. What mitigated it was that we had extraordinary inventories that were used as a buffer to drain a lot of those inventories so that we wouldn't have to feel the pain. You layer on top of that some of the things that are flying underneath the radar screen, and that is the war with Ukraine and Russia. Russia has now stopped exporting much of its diesel fuel. Diesel fuel prices have shot up dramatically, and refined products, refining capacity, a lot of the excess refining capacity is locked inside of the Strait of Hormuz.
18: And you mentioned all the drawdown of reserves. U.S. oil reserves are at the lowest level since 1983, so it's not like we have the same kind of buffer moving forward.
19: Exactly. And that's really important. And it's one of the things that sort of is, I think, confusing to people because they see oil prices had come down quite a bit. And of course, we tend to see oil prices move around a lot, but prices at the pump go up like a rocket and come down like a feather. That's a common saying. And that's because on the way up, oftentimes gas stations are squeezed and they don't get as much, make as much money or sometimes lose money. And then when prices are falling, they try to recoup those margins. And then consumers get angry because they feel like that's price gouging. They're also drawing upon more expensive inventories that are now in their tanks. And it takes a while to sort of cycle that all through.
18: Diane Swonk is chief economist at the audit tax and advisory firm KPMG. Thank you, Diane.
19: Thank you.
18: Let's do the numbers. Dow, S&P, and NASDAQ futures are mixed, with the Dow future up 103 points, 0.2%, and the NASDAQ future down 0.8%. The 10-year Treasury yield is up at 4.58%. The largest private health care insurer in the U.S. just posted its latest earnings report. United Health Group made almost $5.5 billion in the second quarter. The company's in the midst of a turnaround plan, which includes pouring $1.5 billion into AI. The insurer told CNBC that it will use AI to improve efficiency and patient care, such as speeding up pre-authorizations, but that AI is not making care approval decisions. United Health Group is trading up about 6% in pre-market markets.
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18: We got a surprisingly favorable report on inflation earlier this week. The consumer price index fell in June after shooting up sharply earlier in the spring. The price pullback last month still left annual inflation high at 3.5%, which is actually the same rate average wages have been growing over the past year, meaning workers who are also consumers are barely getting ahead in this economy right now. Marketplace's Mitchell Hartman reports.
20: Economists pay close attention to something called real earnings. That's how much wages are rising after accounting for rising prices, explains former BLS Commissioner Erica Groshen.
21: Your paycheck can increase, but that may not be enough to compensate for increase in prices. What's happening to purchasing power?
20: Workers actually lost purchasing power to inflation. Their real earnings turned negative in April and May, while they barely broke even in June. In fact, over the past year, wage gains have been steadily falling. Erica Groshen has a few ideas why.
21: Even though unemployment rate is fairly low, there are fewer people changing jobs. And one of the ways that people increase their earnings is by getting a new job.
20: And why is there so little quitting, so little job churn right now?
22: People are feeling uncertain, and that financial risk just feels a little too great.
20: Keith Spencer is a career expert at Resume Now.
22: A lot of people think if I have a sure thing right now, though I might be unhappy, though I might feel undercompensated, I don't necessarily want to risk going somewhere else where often it is last hired, first fired.
20: Plus, says Erica Groshen, the low hire, low fire economy helps employers.
21: They're hanging on to their workers, and that decreases pressure on employers, and they don't have to hire new workers. They might have to pay more to come on board.
20: But here's the thing. Even though rising prices have eroded workers' purchasing power and sent real earnings into the red, consumer spending has held up pretty well. How does that work? John Lear at Morning Consult says for necessities like gas, consumers have just rolled with the higher prices. They really have no choice. Spending on discretionary items, especially by lower and middle income consumers, has shifted or been put on credit cards.
23: We have a consumer that has kind of learned the lessons of energy shocks and elevated prices. I think they're more adaptive. Folks are trading down to cheaper alternatives.
20: But as he points out, not everyone has to.
23: We haven't seen a dramatic pullback among upper income adults. You know, travel spending remains really robust. The airlines say premium routes are still fully booked.
20: And wages are rising at the top of the income spectrum faster than at the middle and bottom. Plus, these consumers have other sources of revenue to support robust consumer spending, like gains on stock and bond portfolios and home equity. I'm Mitchell Hartman for Marketplace.
18: And in New York, I'm Kimberly Adams with the Marketplace Morning Report. 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
0: You can get a full recap of the day's business news this evening with Kai Rizdahl on Marketplace here on 89.7 NPR News at 6 p.m. We have an air quality alert until midnight. Mostly sunny skies today, a high near 94 degrees. Partly cloudy tonight, slight chance of showers or thunderstorms, a low around 72.
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3: Good morning. A new poll finds almost 80% of Americans expect the war with Iran to drag on. Right now, Iran is fighting with the U.S. over control of the Strait of Hormuz. What trade routes could it target next? It's Morning Edition from NPR News.
0: From 89.7, a Columbus City Councilman wants questions answered about flock cameras while Columbus police defend their use.
3: President Trump's nominee for intelligence chief told senators Joe Biden was certified as president, but did not say he won. I'm Leila Faldin.
5: And Amy Martinez, why did the confirmation hearing spend so much time on an election from 6 years ago? Also, an ACLU report finds ICE officers using tactics local police put limits on because they can kill people. And how the earthquakes in Venezuela have delayed its return to democracy. It's Thursday, July 16th. On this day in 1969, Apollo 11 blasted off with the first humans to land on the moon on board. News is next.
6: Live from NPR News in Washington, I'm Windsor Johnston. President Trump is set to deliver a primetime address tonight that he says will focus in part on elections. The speech could include information related to the 2020 election, which Trump falsely claimed he won. The speech comes as the president pushes Republicans to pass new federal voting restrictions ahead of the November midterm elections. The U.S. continues to intensify its airstrikes against Iran. NPR's Hadil Al-Shalchi reports American forces struck Iranian targets in multiple locations over the last 24 hours.
24: The U.S. military said it struck an unladen oil tanker attempting to sail toward an Iranian port in the Arabian Gulf. It said the ship ignored warnings and violated the U.S. blockade. There was no immediate comment from Iran. U.S. Central Command also said it has been redirecting compliant commercial vessels through the Strait of Hormuz. The U.S. intensified its attacks on Iranian military targets for a fifth day, and Iran responded by targeting U.S. bases in the Gulf and Jordan. The status of the ceasefire talks is currently unknown, but Iranian diplomats said they have been in contact with mediators. Hadil Al-Shalchi, NPR News, Istanbul.
6: Delegations from 65 countries are gathering at the State Department today for a counterterrorism conference. NPR's Michelle Kellerman reports the Trump administration is using the meeting to press governments to confront left-wing political violence.
25: The State Department says Secretary Rubio will use his speech to describe far-left political terrorism as a, quote, real and transnational threat that is resurging. He calls it, quote, a unique evil rooted in a deep resentment towards civilization. While many in Europe have raised concerns about right-wing political violence, an official in Rubio's department tells reporters that countries have a handle on that and says countries have a blind spot when it comes to violence from the far left. left. Michelle Kellerman, NPR News, the State Department.
6: Senators are reacting to Acting Attorney General Todd Blanche's testimony after a rocky confirmation hearing on Capitol Hill yesterday. Democratic Senator Cory Booker tells NPR that Blanche is using the department to protect President Trump and pursue his perceived enemies.
4: Using his office to go after Donald Trump's perceived enemies, like Jim Comey, for putting seashells in the sand and shapes. All of these things are painting a picture of somebody that is not pursuing justice, but is using the justice system as a shield to protect Donald Trump and as a sword to go after his enemies.
6: Blanche needs a simple majority of 51 votes to be confirmed as Attorney General in the Senate, assuming all 100 senators are present and voting. This is NPR.
0: This is 89.7 NPR News. Good morning, I'm Stu Osborne. At 8:04, it's 77 degrees in Columbus. The debate over the use of flock cameras by Columbus police continues to be a hot-button issue. City Councilman Emmanuel Remy announced earlier this week he plans to hold a public hearing next month to discuss the cameras. He says he's been working with Columbus police to develop updated policy.
8: I asked them to make an overall, policy guide for internal use so that when any patrol officer, investigator, detective utilizes it, they do so in a way that is, beneficial to our community.
0: Meanwhile, Columbus Police is defending the use of the camera, saying it's a vital tool in the work they do each day. Deputy Chief Tim Meyer says Flock has helped solve crimes, including a recent homicide, where a suspect who allegedly murdered a 16-year-old was identified by the technology. He also says Flock helped track a vehicle involved in a July 3rd kidnapping of a 4-year-old.
9: Last year, about 60% of our homicides had a flock component to them, and about 25%, about a quarter of our felonious assaults had flock contributions as well.
0: Mayor Andrew Ginther issued an order over the weekend to stop sharing the city's flock camera data with other agencies across the state. Court filings reveal former Franklin County Deputy Jason Mead will be back in court today. The hearing comes just days after his defense attorney filed a motion to have a murder charge filed against Mead dismissed following two mistrials. Mead was convicted of reckless homicide in a 2020 shooting. Sentencing on that charge was delayed while the Franklin County Prosecutor's Office decides on whether to file that murder charge for a third time. The entire state of Ohio is under an air quality advisory issued by the Ohio EPA. The reason? Smoke from Canadian wildfires is drifting into our air. That could cause breathing issues for people who are sensitive to those particulates. The Mid-Ohio Regional Planning Commission has also issued an air quality alert for a second straight day. Hal Williams, an actor known for his roles on Sanford and Son, The Waltons, and 227, has died. Williams was born in Columbus and worked as a juvenile correctional officer and in child family services before deciding to move to California to try acting in the late 1960s. Williams was 91. Now an update on that drive into work on a Thursday morning. Here's Johnny Hill.
10: Columbus police checking on the crash scene on the on-ramp from 161 to I-71 south. Just stay to the left a bit as you get onto the freeway. You'll find more delays. 71 up from the south side, a disabled vehicle still blocking a left lane near Greenlawn Avenue. 70 eastbound, heavier off the west outer belt and again at Cooper Stadium. I'm Johnny Hill from the Total Traffic Center.
0: We'll have mostly sunny skies today, a high near 94. Tonight, partly cloudy, a slight chance of showers or thunderstorms, low around 72. And for your Friday, mostly sunny, a high near 92. Right now, 77 degrees in Columbus. I'm Stu Osborne. 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
1: And this is 89.7 NPR News. Good morning, I'm Stu Osborne. Happy to have you with us on a Thursday morning. Coming up on the Marketplace Morning Report, there's new economic data out this morning on retail sales. So how are consumers feeling about spending? Kimberly Adams with the update, coming up on 89.7 NPR News. We have an air quality alert until midnight this evening. Mostly sunny today, a high near 94. Partly cloudy tonight, a slight chance of showers or thunderstorms, low around 72. And mostly sunny for your Friday, a high near 92. Right now, 77 degrees in Columbus. 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
2: Good morning, I'm Laura Kane at the BBC. At least 11 people have been killed in a fire at an orphanage in Algeria in North Africa. Civil defence officials say crews are still working to put out the blaze in the capital. The BBC's Richard Kagoye.
3: Civil defence officials have not identified the victims or released their ages. Prime Minister Sifi Crib has visited survivors at the Zeralda Burns Hospital and Mustafa Pacha University Hospital, where the injured are receiving treatment for burns, smoke inhalation and shock.
2: The United Nations says more than 500 people are feared dead after two shipwrecks off Myanmar's coast in Southeast Asia. Most passengers were from the Rohingya Muslim minority. UN agencies say the boats left Myanmar's western Rakhine state in late June. Ambarisa Netharajan explains.
4: Life is becoming unbearable, both in Rakhine state and in the neighbouring Bangladesh, where the refugee camps. It's overcrowded. They don't have some of the basic facilities because of funding cuts. And they want a better life because they have been driven out

0: in Burkina Faso and joins us live now. Kiswansida, can you tell us a bit more about this report and what has been found?
1: Yeah, sure. Thank you for the opportunity. So the report was first of all triggered by the unusual death toll that was observed after some heavy rains in parts of West Africa. You mentioned the coastal countries. We had 34 deaths in Ghana and 59 deaths in Ivory Coast. So we wanted to actually understand if climate change could have contributed to that. And as you nicely said, unfortunately, this event was made more likely at least 5 times because of climate change. So this clearly outlines that the greenhouse gas emissions due to human activities have clearly something to do with the loss of lives of these people.
0: And is it clear whether the type of rain that's falling is different? Is it just the amount of rain, or is it in the way that it falls, or the times of year that it falls? What seems to be different?
1: For this particular case, it is the intensity, that is the accumulation of the rainfall, which has been particularly high because of climate change, as I said. But of course, it's also important to mention that prior to last month, the rains have been rather normal in those places. So it is, let's say, because of 1-2 extreme events that we end up having floods that basically put the whole season in a very wet situation. So the timing of occurrence of the floods also have some implications when it comes to climate change.
0: Right. So it's the intensity of the rain that's the real problem. And I guess that is causing what? Flash flooding, that sort of thing. And is there anything that can be done to shore up flood defences or prepare for that kind of intense rainfall better?
1: Yeah, certainly. And of course, we know that with climate change, this event, this kind of event will become more likely than it is at the moment. And partly, one of the reasons, of course, we said that climate change contributed a lot to these events. But in addition, let's say poor urban flood risk management also contributed somehow. So there are a lot of things that governments and local communities need to do. And one such a thing would be to invest more in anticipatory actions that will help, let's say, communities to receive warnings ahead of the occurrence of the hazard, but also to be able to take action based on these scientific warnings ahead of time. But in addition, thinking more long term, it is important for those governments to build more in infrastructure, especially in drainage infrastructure in the major cities, as well as, again, this is a long-term one, thinking of policies that will really be climate smart, that consider not just the kind of the current rainfall amounts that are observed, but also what climate models predict them to be in the next few decades.
0: Right. So obviously, you know, the climate change is a very difficult thing to try and tackle. But I guess, as you say there, the urban planners could maybe do something in the meantime, building more drainage, that sort of thing, and helping water to move away quickly so that it doesn't flood areas.
1: Yes, certainly. There is a lot of infrastructure work to be done in the region. Okay. Along the coast. You know that the coastal places of West Africa also have huge human concentration. So there is a lot of infrastructure work to be done there.
0: We must leave it there. Very nice to speak to you. Thank you so much for coming on. That's Kiswansida Gigma, their climate scientist involved in that research there in West Africa.
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3: A Supreme Court ruling ended temporary protected status for thousands of Haitians in Ohio. Their TPS was recently extended to July 24th while lower courts work to implement the Supreme Court's ruling. But what will happen after July 24th? We'll get an update on how people are feeling in Springfield and in Columbus. What does the end of TPS mean for immigrants and their employers? That's today on All Sides with Amy Jurevich from 10 to noon on 89.7 NPR News.
0: Of our top story this hour, Ukraine's president says he sacked his defense minister, Mykhailo Fedorov, because of tension between him ahead and the head of the armed forces. The dismissal has sparked public anger, and the Ukrainian MP, opposition MP Volodymyr Ariev, told us here on NewsHour that the sacking of Mr. Fedorov was a mistake.
4: I don't think it's a good decision. Moreover, I think that it really harms the positive changes achieved in the last half year since the time when Mr. Fedorov were appointed as Minister of Defense.
0: Other headlines, a court in Italy has given a 12-year sentence to the former motorway boss blamed for the fatal collapse of a bridge in Genoa in 2018. And the UN says it fears 500 Rohingya migrants may have drowned off the coast of Myanmar. This is Rebecca Kesby with NewsHour live from the BBC. Finally today, we're heading into space, way into space, because the head of science at NASA has been in the NewsHour studio this morning telling us about their new super telescope that's about to be launched and the latest on the Artemis Lunar Exploration Program. You might remember this moment from April this year.
5: 4, 3, 2, 1, booster ignition. And lift off. The crew of Artemis II now bound for the moon. Humanity's next great voyage begins.
0: That's the launch of Artemis II's Orion capsule, which successfully took four astronauts to the far side of the moon this year. So what's next for the Artemis mission? That's the first question I put to NASA's Dr. Nikki Fox.
6: We've checked out the Orion capsule since it's come back, talked to the astronauts, checked them health-wise. We're doing analysis on the little tissue chips that we flew with the crew. So basically, we called them avatars. They were bone marrow chips that were actually paired to each of the astronauts. It was like having their little buddies flying with them in this experiment. Now they're back on Earth. We are able to compare those with ones that were left on the ground and didn't travel with Artemis II, and are working hard to look at the effect of microgravity and radiation on those particular astronauts. Right now, we are full steam ahead for Artemis III next year, which will be a low Earth orbit mission. A little bit different to the orbit of the International Space Station, but roughly the same distance from Earth. And there we're actually going to dock with the landers that will take us down to the surface with the next mission, test out the suits, the brand new suits in space, and just get everything ready to be all eyes on Artemis 4 and 5 in 2028 when we actually return astronauts to the moon's surface.
0: Right, so that still is the objective.
6: We've already started stacking that rocket. Most of the components are at Kennedy Space Center. So Artemis 3 stacked, looking beautiful, almost, you know, getting very close to being a complete rocket for launch next year again, so we can test everything before sending our astronauts to the surface.
0: I mean, some cynics point to Elon Musk's SpaceX or the whole sort of working together with a commercial outfit like that. I mean, does that give you any concern that space is becoming more commercialized?
6: Actually, the commercialization of space is actually great for us. You know, I wake up every morning and I think, how am I going to get more science into space? And the way we do it is really partnering with industry, with other countries, with new space companies. We're extremely proud of a program we have. We actually send stuff to the moon. And these are brand new companies that haven't built big landers before. We had the Blue Ghost Firefly 1, a mission that launched last year, touched down beautifully on the lunar surface carrying 14 NASA payloads. And that's a, you know, brand new company. So lots of new companies coming in and really embracing. We're working on that sustained presence on the moon and building a lunar economy.
0: You have got another exciting mission on the way as well. Now, this is going to help us with our observation of space. And this is the launch of the Nancy Grace Roman Space Telescope. Tell us about that.
6: Oh, could not be more excited. that is getting ready to launch. So the telescope itself, it's a big astrophysics telescope. It is in Florida at the launch site doing all of those final checks. All great. It's actually going to go to the location very close to where the James Webb Space Telescope is. We call it the L2 point. And from there, it will look out into space. It will do a huge, like, all-sky surveys. It will be looking for exoplanets. It will be looking for planets that could maybe have, you know, signatures of life out in the universe. With Nancy Grace Roman, we've discovered right now, about 6,000 planets in other sort of solar systems like ours. You know, we will discover billions of new galaxies. Almost one galaxy for every person.
0: Wow.
6: We will discover, you know, tens of thousands of new planets, tens of billions of new stars. I mean, that's what we're going to be doing. And we're going to be studying dark energy, which I realize sounds like what on earth is that? It's basically what powers our universe. It drives why the universe is continuing to expand, you know, why it hasn't stopped, why it is still expanding. That is the energy that literally powers the universe. We call it dark energy because it's very hard to detect, but Nancy Grace Roman will be doing that with this incredible machine.
0: It is incredible. Why is it so different to any other telescope we've had before?
6: Each telescope we build kind of builds on the one before. And so, you know, when you think about using them all together, it's like looking around. If you could only see in one color, you only see certain things here on Earth. We look at the universe in all wavelengths, and that's how we kind of build up this picture. So with the Hubble Space Telescope and the James Webb Space Telescope together, one looking in ultraviolet and visible, the other looking in infrared, gives you that full spectrum. Nancy Grace Roman is a very different kind of telescope. It actually does this all-sky survey, so it has a field of view about 100 times that of Hubble, yeah. And it basically scans the sky. It looks like it's almost doing a sort of bowing and twisting motion, if that's kind of how you can think about how the telescope is sort of working. But it will actually just scan and do these full, enormous sky surveys, and that's why we can see so much more. Also, Nancy Grace Roman will find interesting things for us, and then all of the other telescopes can essentially point there and do really in-depth, you know, gamma ray, X-ray, ultraviolet, visible, infrared, all working together to really help us understand our universe and, you know, why our universe is the way it is.
0: I have to ask you, where are you on the aliens UFO debate?
6: So I love that. Obviously, you can imagine I get that question all the time. And, you know, I think for us, that's one of our main goals at NASA is, you know, answering the question, are we alone in the universe? You know, the more we look into the universe, the more we see stars and planets and galaxies. And, you know, you have to think, well, why would we be the only place that has life?
0: Now, Dr. Fox, we've managed to tempt you into the studio because you are back home, because you are from the UK, as many people may have guessed from your accent. Did you ever think you'd end up being the head of science at NASA, or did you have another route planned for your career?
6: I honestly, when I was a child, I was fascinated by space because my dad absolutely loved space, thought everything was amazing. And he would actually say, imagine what it must be like to work for NASA, because we'd watch, you know, the shuttle launches. Did I think I could? No, it never occurred to me that I could work there. You know, brilliant people work there, and I was just a normal girl from Hitchin. So I spent a lot of my life wanting to be an actress, actually. I really did want to go to drama school, but I got offered a postdoc at NASA, and so I did that. I don't think I'd have been a very good actress, but that was where my heart was for quite a while.
0: Still reaching for the stars, though.
6: Still reaching for the stars, different type of stars, yes.
0: And that was Head of Science at NASA, Dr. Nikki Fox, and thank you to her for coming in. From us all here in London to wherever you are in the world, thanks for listening.
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3: A recent Supreme Court ruling ended temporary protected status for thousands of Haitians in Ohio. There are about 10,000 to 15,000 Haitian immigrants in Springfield, which is a significant portion of the city's overall population of about 60,000. There are thousands of more Haitians in Central Ohio, and the Haitian Community Network in Columbus is working to help them. Their TPS was recently extended to July 24th, while lower courts work to implement the Supreme Court's ruling. But what happens after July 24th? We'll get an update on how people are feeling in Springfield and in Columbus. What does the end of TPS mean for immigrants and their employers? That's after the news on All Sides with Amy Jurevich on 89.7 NPR News and at WOSU.org.
10: Live from NPR News in Washington, I'm Windsor Johnston. The Commerce Department is reporting a modest uptick in retail sales last month. Stocks on Wall Street this morning opened lower. NPR's Scott Horsley reports the Dow Jones Industrial Average was down about 23 points in early trading.
11: Retail sales rose by 0.2% last month, spending at auto dealers revved up, while online sales got a boost from Amazon's Prime Day promotion. Spending at gas stations was sharply lower in June, thanks to falling gasoline prices. Gas prices have started climbing again now the U.S. ceasefire with Iran has unraveled. AAA says the average price of regular gas jumped a nickel a gallon overnight. The average price of diesel fuels climbed back above $5 a gallon. New applications for unemployment benefits fell last week. 208,000 people applied for jobless aid. That's a 10-week low and suggests that layoffs remain uncommon. Asian stocks were mostly lower overnight. Scott Horsley, NPR News, Washington.
10: Acting Attorney General Todd Blanche faced a tough round of questioning during his Senate confirmation hearing on Wednesday. NPR's Kerry Johnson reports members of both parties pressed Blanche about his independence and his relationship with President Trump.
12: Blanche worked as Trump's personal lawyer for a couple years. He defended Trump in cases that involve election interference, classified documents, and Democrats say he's still serving Donald Trump instead of the Constitution. Then, under questioning, Blanche seemed to make a slip of the tongue. Here he is being questioned by Republican Senator John Kennedy of Louisiana.
13: Are you and President Trump friends?
14: I'm his lawyer, was his lawyer, and now I'm the Deputy Attorney General.
12: Blanche went on to say he's not a yes man and that his time defending Trump should not define his long career.
10: That's NPR's Kerry Johnson reporting. Israeli lawmakers continue to rush through a number of controversial laws before a scheduled recess this week. Among the new laws passed, a bill that guts the power of Attorney General. NPR's Kerry Khan reports from Tel Aviv.
15: Revamping the role of Israel's top lawyer has been high on Benjamin Netanyahu's agenda to overhaul the judicial system. The newly approved law gives the prime minister more power in the hiring and firing of the attorney general, as well as allowing the government to ignore legal rulings. Critics say such legislation removes the guardrails against corruption and strengthens the power of the prime minister. Lawmakers also passed a sweeping bill exempting the ultra-Orthodox from military service and banning prosecution of religious draft dodgers. Israel's high court already paused the law, ruling it unconstitutional. The current Knesset session with its far-right majority ends this week. Lawmakers won't meet again until after national elections this fall. Kerry Khan, NPR News, Tel Aviv.
10: This is NPR News. Smoke from more than 100 wildfires in Canada is spreading across the Midwest and Northeast. Air quality alerts are in effect from the Great Lakes to New England, with pollution reaching unhealthy levels in some areas. A thick haze has settled over New York City and could move farther into the Mid-Atlantic today. Forecasters say the smoke could begin clearing by Friday. Another large data center project facing significant criticism is now being scaled back. Oracle says it will reduce the environmental impact of its massive Project Jupiter development in rural New Mexico. Jenny Kinsey of member station KANW has more.
16: Environmental groups have voiced opposition to the 1,400-acre site since it was introduced last year. One point of contention? Increased air pollution from the site that will house OpenAI, known for ChatGPT. Oracle's head of global cloud infrastructure, Julia Robbins, says public concern led the company to pivot away from piping in natural gas and to instead use fuel cell technology that emits less pollution.
17: The point is, we're listening now and we've shifted our approach significantly.
16: Oracle filed a new permit with the state that now describes the site as a, quote, minor source of emissions, but the myriad proposed revisions do not satisfy the concerns of some environmental groups that say the site will still bring significantly more carbon emissions to the region. For NPR News, I'm Jenny Kinsey in Albuquerque.
10: I'm Windsor Johnston, NPR News in Washington.
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19: Welcome to All Sides with Amy Jurevich. On June 25th, the U.S. Supreme Court dealt a blow to thousands of Haitians living in Ohio. The court ruled that their temporary protected status could end immediately. Since then, TPS has been extended a couple of times. The most recent extension goes until July 24th. The U.S. Citizenship and Immigration Services says TPS and employment authorization will be valid while waiting for lower court cases to align with the Supreme Court. But what happens after July 24th? How are Haitians in Springfield and Columbus feeling 3 weeks after the Supreme Court ruling? To give us the Springfield perspective, we have senior associate reporter with the Springfield News Sun, Jessica Orozco. Welcome to the show, Jessica.
20: Good morning.
19: So you've been doing a lot of reporting on the Haitian community in Springfield. Can you tell me the overall feelings in the community right now?
20: Yeah, so the overall consensus among most Springfielders who I talk to is just uncertainty. A lot of people are fearful that there will be immigration enforcement once TPS does end, but most people are just unsure about when it's actually going to end. I think a lot in the Haitian community themselves are, you know, still attending those church services, waiting for some kind of miracle, while still kind of preparing documents and plans. But yeah, it's a lot of uncertainty.
19: So the idea that this court, that this ruling, you know, the TPS has been extended twice. So it was like, it was July 1st, then it was the 10th, and now it's the 24th. Does that make them feel that they think it's going to just keep getting kicked down the road more and more? Or like, is that the uncertainty feeling too about the date? Or is it, or are they uncertain about the Supreme Court ruling?
20: I think that could definitely be part of it. Mm-hmm. I mean, the entire TPS process is very technical and confusing for the everyday person. I mean, not everybody has access to an immigration lawyer who can explain those things to them. And yeah, I mean, we've seen so many, I guess you could call them reprieves. I mean, the Trump administration tried to end TPS earlier last year. That didn't happen. Then it was going to end in February. That didn't happen. And then now, you know, we're seeing this Supreme Court decision in July, but it's, you know, it just keeps being extended. And it looks like maybe now it's not, but I think there's definitely that hope.
19: Mm-hmm. Yeah. And we are having a lawyer on in the next segment who can help us with some of those legal questions. What are you hearing from city leadership? There's about 12,000 Haitians living in Springfield. The city of Springfield has a population of about 60,000. So to lose 12,000 residents out of 60,000, I mean, what kind of impact is that going to have on the city of Springfield?
20: Yeah. So, I mean, over the past year or so, I've talked to many city leaders, and a lot of them are concerned that there could be impacts to, you know, schools, the job market, you know, the economy. These are a lot of people who are filling jobs in various areas like manufacturing, healthcare, things like that, all kinds of things. There's just a lot of concern about where does that leave, you know, those companies, where does that leave the community members who have embraced the Haitian community? What does our community look like? We saw some, you know, growth when a lot of cities have not. Mm-hmm. And this could undo that. But I mean, it's unclear about, you know, if and when TPS does actually end, will we see a bunch of people lost? We just don't know.
1: Yeah. I did reach out to the mayor's office in Springfield. Mayor Rob Ruse, communications director, said that city officials are not doing any interviews on this matter right now. Has the mayor been vocal about this at all from your perspective?
20: Yeah, he's released some statements. Mm-hmm. We've spoken personally as well, but for the most part, he's released statements. Kind of the communication strategy has changed a bit since 2024 when we had all that attention on us here in Springfield. So he's been vocal mostly through statements and things like that.
1: Yeah, the communication strategy in 2024 would be related to the cats and dogs thing that's been debunked.
20: Yes.
1: But that's been debunked. We don't have to get into it now. But he did release a statement right after the Supreme Court ruling, and it says in part, many of the individuals affected by this decision are our neighbors, coworkers, business owners, taxpayers, and parents. We will respect the judicial process and will follow federal law. Our top priority remains the safety and well-being of all residents. So do you think that means, you know, the government's response is that what federal law says regarding TPS, the city's going to back that? Or what do you read into that statement, I guess?
20: What I get from it is, you know, they're not going to violate federal law in any way. So they're going to, whatever the federal government says, they're going to follow. They don't want to risk any kind of legal action from violating that. But of course, they understand that the Haitian community is important to Springfield, and they're wanting to protect everybody who lives in Springfield.
1: Yeah, so both sides of the line there, I guess. Yeah.
20: Yeah.
1: This is All Sides on 89.7 NPR News. We're talking about the Haitian community in Springfield 3 weeks after a Supreme Court ruling ended their temporary protected status. And we're talking with senior associate reporter with the Springfield News Sun, Jessica Orozco. So you recently did a story about how people in Springfield and surrounding communities can help organizations that are providing aid to Haitians in the city. Tell me about that story. What help is needed? Is it money? Is it legal advice? Is it something else? What's needed?
20: It's really all of the above. Mm-hmm. It's mainly money. A lot of organizations like St. Vincent de Paul, United Way, the local one over here. There's a Haitian support center called the Haitian Community Help and Support Center. And they're all looking for funds to help them with their direct services that they provide. They're also, we're hearing really nationwide, there's a shortage of immigration attorneys. There's a lot of people needing immigration services, and the local Advocates for Basic Legal Equality is providing a lot of help in that area, but they can only help people who are under, I believe it's 200% of the federal poverty line. So if you are not that, then you cannot qualify for their representation. So there are a lot of needs in a lot of areas.
1: Mm. You also covered a church event related to helping the Haitian community. Tell me about that. What are church leaders asking for in this aspect?
20: I'd say church leaders are asking for a lot of prayer, a lot of just help in whatever way that you are able. I'm a lot of Haitians in Springfield are churchgoers. That's been something that's carried them through a lot of this uncertainty, that faith. And I think a lot of the, you know, the churches, the pastors are seeing their congregations struggling with this, and they're just wanting some more support in whatever way that people can provide.
1: So everyone from Governor Mike DeWine to Dave Chappelle are calling on the Trump administration to leave the Haitian community alone. But, you know, Dave Chappelle aside, someone like Governor DeWine has also said that he's going to follow the federal law. Can the governor really do anything to help Haitians stay in Springfield? If he's saying he's going to follow federal law, I mean, what does the governor have any say here?
20: I would say really the only say he has is just his voice trying to encourage the Trump administration to allow the Haitians to stay and to understand the kind of impacts that they've had on Springfield. But of course, he has to follow federal law. And he's voiced that he will do that, even if he kind of, you know, seems to disagree with it.
1: So at the federal level, the U.S. House voted in April to extend TPS for Haitians through 2029. That bill is now in the U.S. Senate, but the White House said that President Trump would veto the bill if it does happen to pass the Senate. Does the Springfield community, you said that they have hope that this will keep getting extended. Do they think that this can be a reprieve from Washington? Do they think that the Senate will pass this bill?
20: I think this is a potential avenue for that. I mean, I know a lot of people realize that it's kind of an uphill battle, right? I mean, the vast majority of Republicans, except for some of, you know, our local representatives, like Mike Carey, Mike Turner, they're supportive of it. But of course, you know, you have others, more of them, who are not supportive. So I think people who are hopeful about this are really just more working on advocating for their senators who are not supportive. But yeah, I mean, it could be an avenue for a reprieve. But in general, what I'm hearing among the Haitian community is just kind of a miracle of some sort, not necessarily specific.
1: Mm-hmm. Okay. Talk to me about worries about ICE, Immigration and Customs Enforcement, coming to Springfield. The governor said that he's been promised that he would be notified if ICE was coming to Ohio. About a week or two ago, he said publicly that he had heard nothing about ICE. What are you hearing about worries? Do they think that ICE will come to Springfield?
20: Everybody seems to think that, yes, ICE will come to Springfield. The question is when. I mean, I'm hearing dozens of rumors a week about an ICE surge, and none of them seem to pan out. There's a lot of fears in many communities, but specifically, I've spoken with the local NAACP president, Denise Williams. She and others are really worried about profiling. Obviously, the vast majority of the Haitian population is Black. And there's a lot of concerns about Black Americans in Springfield, brown Americans in Springfield being profiled. And there's a fear that you can feel about whether they'll be stopped by ICE, detained. Yeah, I mean, there's just a lot of fear about what will happen. And people are hoping that if there is an ICE surge of some sort, it won't be, you know, what we saw in Minneapolis earlier this year. And we've seen some tactics change since then. But we just don't know. I mean, we just had two fatal shootings very recently by ICE. So there's just a lot of uncertainty and nerves, honestly.
1: Yeah. I also read comments on some stories, yours and other stories. I'm sure some of them are from bots because we can't trust every comment, but I'm pretty sure some of them came from real people. And the comments say, temporary means temporary. It's time for the Haitians to go. Are you hearing those comments too in Springfield?
20: I am, yes. There's definitely a population of people in Springfield who are supportive of the Supreme Court's decision in this case. People who have been advocating for Haitian immigrants to leave. They've talked about concerns related to driving, you know, accidents, driving without a license, that kind of thing. Public resources being strained. We did have some growing pains, I would say, in the schools and the healthcare system. The BNB, to be honest, a lot of that was due to language barriers. And a lot of people still feel that, you know, they have that common refrain, temporary means temporary. Mm-hmm. And you do hear from those people. And I would say, I mean, it's not a not an insignificant portion of Springfield who does feel that way.
1: Mm-hmm. We also tried to have Vile Storseville, executive director of the Haitian Community and Help Support Center, on the show today. He said he had a conflict and couldn't join us, but I know he's been a very strong voice in the community, and he's remained a strong voice for the years that this has been going on. I can imagine the stress of all this will eventually get to a person. Are you hearing from Vile's? Like, is he still strong, or is like no defeat out of him?
20: Yeah, I mean, I speak to Vile's pretty regularly, and that's something that I ask him a lot, actually, just because he kind of seems to have the weight of the world on his shoulders, right? Mm-hmm. But he is, you know, a strong person. I ask him, you know, all the time, how are you doing personally? I mean, obviously, this is affecting you as a person. And, you know, he tells me he's more worried about everybody else. Mm-hmm. Whatever happens to them is what's going to happen to him. So, I mean, I don't know how he does it. It's a lot for one person to deal with. He also, you know, he's getting, I believe, his master's at Wright State. So he's doing a lot, for one person, but, he's managing.
1: Yeah. Well, no wonder he couldn't join the show. Busy guy. So I have been talking about the Haitian community in Springfield with senior associate reporter with the Springfield News Sun, Jessica Orozco. Jessica, thank you so much for your time today.
20: Of course. Thank you so much.
1: And coming up, we're going to talk about the legal side of immigration, from TPS to asylum, to what employers need to know about all these court rulings. That's when All Sides continues on 89.7 NPR News.

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10: As America marked its 250th birthday, the national mood is deeply fractured. Patriotism has become a partisan discussion, less about shared love of country and more about one political side or another. We'll talk about the past, present, and future of patriotism. And then, All Sides Weekend Books with host Christopher Purdy and his book panel. They'll have some great recommendations for you. Tomorrow on All Sides with Amy Jurevich from 10 to noon on 89.7 NPR News. You're listening to All Sides. I'm your host, Amy Jurevich. A recent Supreme Court ruling ended temporary protected status for thousands of Haitians in Ohio. There are about 10 to 15,000 Haitian immigrants in Springfield, which is a significant portion of the city's overall population of 60,000. There are also thousands more Haitians in Columbus than they're being serviced by the Haitian Community Network. Their TPS was recently extended to July 24th while lower courts worked to implement the Supreme Court's ruling. But what will happen after July 24th? To help us understand the lasting effects of the Supreme Court ruling from a legal standpoint, joining us now, we have Emily Brown, Assistant Clinical Professor of Law and Director of the Immigration Clinic at Ohio State University's Moritz College of Law. Welcome back to the show, Emily.
11: Thank you for having me again, Amy.
10: Okay. Let's start with why the end of TPS keeps being extended. It's been extended twice now, and it's being said that it's administrative. You know, as the federal court waits for lower court rulings to implement the Supreme Court ruling. Do you know why do the lower courts have to do anything? Doesn't the Supreme Court just have the final say here?
11: Well, typically when the Supreme Court issues a decision like this, they essentially send it back to, they remand it back to the lower court, which is the D.C. Circuit Court of Appeals in this case, for further proceedings, which essentially they will be essentially directing the lower court to lift the stay that it had had in place.
10: Okay. So the lower court does have to do something that's not just, you know, lip service, I guess.
11: Typically, yes. I mean, and, you know, I think there's also obviously a lot of confusion from the TPS holders themselves, from the employers about what exactly this means, when the work permits expire, that kind of thing. So there really is kind of a lot of chaos right now. And the lower courts are sort of left trying to sort that out to some extent.
10: Yeah, it was originally July 1st, then it was extended to July 10th, and now we're at July 24th. So unless it's extended a third time, on July 25th, Haitians and Syrians as well, who are in the country on temporary protected status and are working under TPS, on July 25th, they technically won't be allowed to work anymore legally. Is that correct?
11: That's right. They'll lose their work authorization and also their protection from deportation unless they have work authorization and protection through some other path, which some of them do. I don't think we know numbers of exactly how many.
10: What would be another path? Can you give me an example of another path?
11: Yeah, the most common would be people who are also seeking asylum. So some folks who came here from Haiti, obviously they were fleeing violence, instability, you know, various types of persecution that they may have been experiencing in Haiti. And so many of them applied for TPS, but also have applied for asylum, meaning they believe that they would be individually persecuted if they were forced to go back to Haiti.
10: So what's the difference between TPS and asylum? It's two different things.
11: Right. So asylum is an individualized form of relief and TPS is broad-based on your country. So what that really means in practice is when TPS is designated Essentially, the government is saying anyone who is here in the U.S. on that date of designation and is from that country, it's not safe for any Haitian nationals to return to their country. And so it's a protection given to all Haitian nationals with very few exceptions, as opposed to asylum, which is a much more rigorous process that you have to go through where you have to prove that you would individually be persecuted based on some kind of protected trait, like your political opinion or your race or religion.
4: Hmm. Okay. So if someone has TPS, can they apply for asylum at the same time? Can you do both at once?
11: Yes, you can.
4: Okay. So if someone has an active asylum case pending, can they stay here and work, or do you know that?
11: Yeah, so the answer typically has been yes. If you have a pending asylum case either in the immigration courts or before the US Citizenship and Immigration Services Agency, you are entitled to remain here and to work under a work permit while you wait for your case to be decided. However, we've seen in this new era of indiscriminate ICE enforcement that people who have pending asylum cases are not necessarily safe from ICE, you know, indiscriminately grabbing them on the street, putting them in detention, and forcing them to go through their removal proceedings and asylum application proceedings while detained. And so even people that have pending asylum cases, although they're able to keep going to work every day and so forth, they're not necessarily safe from ICE enforcement.
4: Hmm. Okay. Do you know if most people, you know, I mean, it's about 12,000 people in Springfield are estimated to be in Ohio on TPS. Would most of them be applying for asylum? Do you know?
11: I don't know. I don't think the government has put out any data on that number. And that, you know, those numbers can be sort of hard to get if the government doesn't release them. And so I don't think we know, but my guess is that a lot of people either have applied for asylum or are doing so, you know, as we speak.
4: Yeah. Yeah. Well, so tell me about your immigration clinic. Are you currently offering legal advice to Haitians on what to do?
11: So we do have some Haitian clients, but we don't do the kind of sort of broad-based clinics that serve large numbers of people doing TPS and asylum. So yes, I mean, I think, you know, to the extent that we have Haitian clients, which we do, obviously we're advising them about the possibility of applying for asylum if that's something that they want to do and that we think they have a strong enough case to do. There are also lots of other legal service providers working with the Haitian community. In particular, Advocates for Basic Legal Equality is doing a lot of work in the Springfield area, working with Haitians there.
4: Does your immigration clinic tend to stick with, you know, Columbus people or people associated with Ohio State, or do you work with anyone?
11: We can represent anyone, but most of our clients are in the Franklin County area. We definitely do not limit our representation to people affiliated with Ohio State, though we mostly represent people who are not affiliated with Ohio State. Hmm.
4: This is All Sides on 89.7 NPR News. We're talking about the legal aspects being considered 3 weeks after the U.S. Supreme Court ruled to end TPS. We are talking with Emily Brown, Assistant Clinical Professor of Law and Director of the Immigration Clinic at Ohio State University's Moritz College of Law. Talk to me about employers. TPS, if TPS does end on July 24th and it's not extended again, on July 25th, can an employer keep paying someone? Can they have them keep working for them legally?
11: Well, I don't represent employers or purport to know how best to advise them, but I will just say that I think this is going to be devastating for the economy in Springfield and for a lot of employers that have employed many Haitians, have said that they are excellent workers and are really helping revitalize that community, as well as, you know, contribute to the community here in Columbus as well. And if all of a sudden many of them are not able to work, the employers are, you know, really going to have no choice but not to let them continue working if they don't have a valid work permit.
4: Okay, so it's really the employer saying, like, okay, you don't have a valid work permit anymore, so starting tomorrow you can't come in, basically.
11: Right, yes, because the employment authorization documents all have expiration dates associated with them, and it's the employer's responsibility to ensure that they're complying with those requirements.
4: But if there's an active asylum case, the date could be different. It might not necessarily be July 24th.
11: Right. And so in that case, the employer would need to ask the worker to present their other employment authorization document, which would have a later date on it, and then they would still be permitted to work.
4: Well, is this all paperwork or is this online? Like, this seems crazy to me.
11: Yes, it is a little crazy. And I
4: Yeah.
11: think a lot of employers, do get confused by the process. But yes, I mean, this is they are required as part of the I-9 process, which, we all know when we start any job, you have to fill out the worker and the employer fill out the I-9, and the employer is responsible for checking work authorization. So it is something that employers should be familiar with, but also obviously it's especially confusing right now, given that we don't usually see these kind of mass efforts to throw lots of people off of work authorization.
4: So, if people do not want to go back to Haiti, can an immigration clinic, can a lawyer, can you get legal advice, and can they be helped to go somewhere else? Can they apply to go to another country? Is that another option?
11: I think it is for some people, and I don't advise in that area at all, not being an expert on other countries' immigration laws, only the US. But I do know, I've heard reports of some Haitians trying to go to Canada, potentially other places, potentially places in Latin America. But we're seeing all over the world issues with receiving countries trying to restrict immigrants and people coming into their countries. And so I think this is really a problem that is not easily solvable. It's not like Haitians have an easy avenue to go somewhere else necessarily.
4: Yeah. I guess if you can't work, I mean, at some point, if you have no I income coming in, people will have to make a change. So are there thousands of Haitians supposedly who are supposed to voluntarily just book a plane ticket and return to Haiti? Is that what the government is expecting?
11: I think that's what the government is hoping will happen, but I think even the people in the administration who are the architects of this inhumane policy probably know that most Haitians are not going to voluntarily get on a plane and head back to Haiti because the situation there is so dangerous. And therefore, that's why, the only way they're going to be able to make it happen most likely is going to be large-scale raids, violations of constitutional rights, racial profiling, and all of that.
4: Yeah, so you're talking about ICE. Immigration and Customs Enforcement has told Governor DeWine that they would let him know if they were coming to Ohio. A week or two ago, the governor said he had not heard anything about ICE coming here. ICE says that they're just trying to deport those who are criminals. But do you think that, or the agency will now view having an expired TPS is a criminal act now?
11: Well, they may view it that way, but there's just no question that having an expired TPS is not a criminal violation. And I think that the data bears out and the stories bear out and the news that we see every day that it's not just people with criminal records that ICE is deporting. The percentage of people in ICE custody without criminal records has gone up and up and up throughout the Trump administration because they really are just targeting anyone they can. With these sort of large-scale raids and sweeps in communities, in immigrant-heavy communities, and they will pick up anyone they can, regardless of whether they have young U.S. citizen children, regardless of whether they have medical conditions, anything of that nature, and they will try to detain them and deport them.
4: Yeah, and it doesn't seem to matter if they have children who are even more born here, so those children are citizens. The parents don't automatically get to stay with they call them anchor babies, but that's not something the Trump administration is following, right?
11: Right. No, they definitely do not permit them to stay just on that basis alone. And in the past, it's obviously a discretionary call by ICE, but in the past, ICE has been more lenient with people who are caregivers of US citizen children, and that has changed as well.
4: I wanted to pivot for a minute because I found a statement from the Attorney General of Massachusetts warning Haitians and Syrians who have their TPS expiring, to seek legal advice and to avoid scams. And I wanted to talk for a minute about that idea of avoiding scams. I mean, what kind of scams could be out there that could impact Haitians here in Ohio?
11: Well, unfortunately, there is a phenomenon in the immigration world of people sort of posing as immigration attorneys, or they call them like notarios or notaries, who sort of say, I can help fill out your immigration paperwork for you. I can get you a work permit. I can get you a green card, what have you. And they sort of take their money and then aren't, you know, the person is not actually eligible for any kind of relief. And so they either don't file it or they file something fraudulent. And, you know, people that are not experienced in this field or don't know what to look for or what questions to ask to see if someone is a legitimate attorney sometimes do fall prey to these types of scams.
4: Yeah, the statement says to make sure that you verify the individual is actually a licensed attorney or an accredited representative. And it also says that you do not have to pay to access any immigration forms. So is that another part of the scam where they would say that you can't get the form without paying me or something like that?
11: Possibly, yes. And all of the forms are available online. So I assume that's what that's a reference to. So people shouldn't be told that either.
4: How do people know if they're getting good legal advice?
11: That's a great question. I mean, I think, you know, the best place to start is with community resources, you know, your local legal aid, ABLE, as I mentioned, some of the other organizations in Springfield and Columbus that are working with the Haitian population. If you feel like you're getting scammed, go to those folks. They know who, like, the reputable lawyers are and can help steer you in that direction.
4: I know there's a lot of worries about being able to afford the legal advice. And you already mentioned how your clinic works, but like, are there like group discounts out there, or is every case truly different? So everyone needs an individual attention.
11: Well, yeah. I mean, when it comes to asylum cases, which is what most people are going to be eligible for, it really is an individualized case. You need to have someone. It's a 12-page application form with many questions. And you can't assembly line produce those types of applications. The person really does need to sit down and have an extensive conversation with the attorney filling out the form. And so it is hard to do these cases, you know, without doing that level of individual consult. Now, there are organizations like ABLE that I mentioned before, Columbus Legal Aid, who do sometimes have clinics where they help. They have volunteer attorneys come and help, and they get trained in how to, you know, help people fill out the forms. And so those are, you know, great for people that, if you can't afford to pay a lawyer, those are a great alternative. But that's really just for the first step of filling out the application. And then you're still going to need to find someone to represent you all the way through the court process. And there's just a shortage of pro bono and low bono attorneys out there in the immigration law space. I mean, our clinic, you know, we just have a small docket. We don't have the ability to represent that many people. So it's great that we can represent people for free,

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1: So ready to get out there and fight, and ready to get out there and work as hard as they can on behalf of their clients. And rather than it getting harder to find students who want to go into immigration law, ironically, it's actually gotten easier because people really see the stakes. And I think everything that we saw happening in Minneapolis, in many other cities across the country, the recent killings in Texas and Maine by ICE, of these two fathers, you know, I think people are really realizing what's at stake in this moment, and that all Americans, whether you can do it by becoming an immigration lawyer or whether you can just be an engaged member of your community, helping out with a local ICE watch or bringing food to your neighbors who may be scared to leave their house, all of that, we all have a role to play in fighting back against the mass deportation regime.
2: We've been talking about immigration and the end of TPS with Emily Brown, assistant clinical professor of law and director of the Immigration Clinic at Ohio State University in the Moritz College of Law. Thanks for joining us again, Emily.
1: Thank you, Amy.
2: 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That's When All Sides continues on 89.7 NPR News.

0: For generations, Ellis Island has been America's great symbol of immigration. But another gateway has helped shape the nation just as profoundly. A new history of El Paso, Texas, traces 100 years of migration, violence, and memory along the U.S.-Mexico border. That's on the next On Point. 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
4: You're listening to All Sides. I'm your host, Amy Jurevich. We're talking this hour about a recent Supreme Court ruling that ended temporary protected status for thousands of Haitians living in Central Ohio. Some of those Haitians live right here in Columbus. The Haitian Community Network is a nonprofit based in Columbus near Reynoldsburg that is working to support Haitian immigrants by offering English classes, legal resources, emergency support, and more. Joining us now is Yola Lamar, External Relations Coordinator for the Haitian Community Network. Thanks for joining us today.
6: Thank you for having me.
4: So let's start with what you have been hearing from the Haitian community over the last few days. The temporary protected status, the Supreme Court ruling was June 25th, and then it's been extended three times. So now July 24th is the new end date. How are they feeling after, you know, the ruling and these extensions?
6: Very uncertain. I think that it is a complex case within, you know, in within of itself. And it's the fact that TPS hasn't been extended, but more so there were injunctions in place in the lower courts that kind of stopped the mass deportation agenda for Haitians that were, you know, vulnerable.

0: vulnerable to this targeted operation. What the lower courts were trying to do was trying to intervene to say that, you know, this not well thought out pause of TPS is a violation of our law, of the process of TPS. And so the lower court stepped in to preserve protections for TPS while this litigation around should TPS be extended or not. And in light of the Supreme Court's ruling, you know, kind of, you know, taking away power from the judicial branch, unfortunately, Haitians are left in a legal limbo. So we don't even know what the future will look like, if there ever be a redesignation, an extension, or, you know, any type of relief. And so definitely uncertainty. You wake up every day and you hear that you're, you know, at risk, and then it's like, oh no, there's a last minute relief. And it's just a lot of uncertainty, I'd say the least. Yeah.
1: And does your organization offer resources to help with legal advice? Because from just talking with Emily Brown in the last segment, I mean, basically, if you want to apply for asylum, it sounds like you might need help, and it's not easy. Yeah,
0: absolutely. Yeah. One of the things I love about Haquanet, Haitian Community Network, is that we do so much work in preventing fraud. Right. There's a lot of people who are self-proclaiming document preparers and who don't really understand the complexities and the legalities of being competent to represent someone on an asylum case. It's not just, you know, something where you can just fill out and then you just, you know, give it to the judge. It's something that's very complex. It takes a lot of knowledge on country conditions, assessment of future danger and persecution and things of that sort. And so we do a lot of training to prevent Haitians from falling into the wrong hands. There are a lot of people exploiting this opportunity right now. We do a lot of work with legal aid. We have Stephanie Concochran, Morgan Morissette, we have Brooke Leonard. They are amazing attorneys who help spearhead efforts for pro bono services, and they help with document preparation. We do also try to refer our Haitian community to reputable attorneys that can take on the whole case beyond document preparation. I know the W. Thomas Law Firm, Attorney Wee Thomas, she has been an amazing advocate at the appeals court, the district courts, and the Supreme Court, consistently informing the Haitian community and also partnering with the Haitian Lawyers Association to offer some pro bono services. So we're doing the best we can and building a referral system and just preventing fraud.
1: So we were just talking about how there's thousands of Haitians and not enough attorneys. I mean, are you running into that? Do you have more people who need help than you have helpers?
0: Absolutely. And I will say yes and no, right? I think that the challenging thing about resources is identifying them and locating them. And so as Haquanet, we tried to play as the mediator and the medium. I know Mark, he's the executive director. He's always asking different ways in which we can find reputable attorneys. Nadia, she's our social services director. She's blowing up, legal aid's phone at the middle of the night. But just to make sure, you know, those resources, those legal resources are identified. So I would say yes and no. Yes, because, you know, there are a lot of people who do not want to take on removal defense cases because of the magnitude of the risk assessment of people who either came through the border or came through humanitarian parole programs under Biden's presidency. And so these people are automatically subjected to removal proceedings. And so it's very difficult, and there's like slim hope. So you have a lot of attorneys who are kind of shying away from that. And then you have a lot of attorneys that are looking to help, but they can't identify who to help. And so we try to play as that medium.
1: And your organization, the Haitian Community Network, do you have an estimate of how many Haitians are in the Columbus, Central Ohio area? Because I saw some conflicting numbers out there about how many are actually here. And then whenever everything happened in Springfield with the whole cats and dogs thing, a lot of people from Springfield came to Columbus. I mean, do you have numbers?
0: Yes. So we definitely are three times. I would say a ballpark would be around 30,000 Haitians.
1: 30,000?
0: Yes.
1: In Central Ohio?
0: And Columbus, I can speak for Columbus.
1: Oh yeah, that's fine. Yeah.
0: Columbus. I do know we have more of a significantly larger population of Haitians in Columbus than Springfield, for sure.
1: Okay. So in Springfield, they say there's about 12,000 Haitians on TPS. But Springfield's population is only about 60,000. So if you do the percentages, I can't do
0: it's
1: the math.
0: It's a big difference.
1: Yeah. So here in Columbus, if we have 30,000 Haitians, but we're a bigger city.
0: Exactly.
1: What's the impact going to be if suddenly 30,000 Haitians are like plucked out of the community? I mean, what jobs are they doing? Where are they living? Where are they working?
0: Well, it'll still be a huge impact. I think that even in Columbus, I was talking to attorney Brooke Leonard about this. She's from Legal Aid. There's a huge underestimation of how enforcement will be enforced in Columbus, because I think that we don't necessarily see the population of Haitians as a big impact. And so with Springfield, the smaller city, you kind of like, you see it's more of a bigger impact. But you're talking about a group of people that contribute over $5 million in taxes in Columbus alone. So definitely we'll see some economic impact there. A lot of healthcare, workers, are Haitian in Columbus, whether they are CNAs or home health aides, a lot of manufacturing jobs. There is a lot of Haitians that even moved from Florida because they saw opportunity in Ohio to contribute. There were more job opportunity. There were more, recruitment from employers to source these Haitians for their talent. So I'd say like manufacturing, warehouse, a lot of warehouse jobs, healthcare, and even entrepreneurship. There's a lot of businesses in Columbus and Springfield as well. That's why you see that they were able to revitalize the economy in Springfield, and we'll begin to see that detrimentally impacted for sure.
1: Yeah, I've seen a couple of different features of like Haitian restaurants too.
0: Have you tried some Haitian food?
1: No, I haven't. Where should I go?
0: We have to change that.
1: Yeah. Okay. Do you have a recommendation?
0: Yeah. I do. I have a couple for you.
1: All right. After we're done on the air, you can tell me where to go. This is All Sides on 89.7 NPR News. We're talking about the Haitian community in Central Ohio with Yola Lamar, External Relations Coordinator for the Haitian Community Network. I've heard comments from people over the last few weeks, people who say things like temporary is temporary and Haitians have been here for too long. What do you say to those people?
0: I would tell those people to learn what immigration law is. They are half right and they're half wrong. The T in TPS does stand for temporary, but that is contingent based on country conditions, right? We do understand it is at the mercy of the current administration of DHS, Department of Homeland Security, and the current presidential administration. But what we have to understand are the facts, right? A lot of people are carrying this narrative that, TPS was only for the earthquake. Haiti has faced more than the earthquake that took place in 2010. Haiti is facing an organized crime issue. Haiti is facing, famine. Haiti is facing ongoing armed conflict. Haiti is facing so much devastation and even additional natural disasters beyond the 2010 earthquake. And I think that what we have to understand, we have to see beyond our privilege, right? A lot of the displacement of, I think for Haitians, it's 1.4 million Haitians that are displaced currently in Haiti right now. So that gives you an understanding of the travesty and the magnitude of how it's really horrible. We have to understand the role that foreign policy plays. Haitians are not living abroad because they want to. It's because they have to. It's because they see it as a necessity. And so what I would say to those people is to understand that, one, TPS is not amnesty, because it does not lead to a legal status, which is why you find people who are on TPS for years, because they do not have an opportunity to easily adjust their status. I see a lot of people say they were here for years, they need to just do it the right way. Well, what's the right way, especially under this immigration climate, if the right way is being taken away from them, if it's harder to adjust your status, if there is an increase on certain, legal documentation fees, if they're coming after immigration attorneys, it's obviously a very difficult climate. So I would say that, and I will also raised the point that, you know, people are perpetuating the idea that people who are on TPS are, you know, just sucking the system dry, mm-hmm. right, when it comes to different assistance, which they're not eligible for. That's number one. And two, you cannot have a criminal conviction and be on TPS. These are people that are vetted yearly. These are people that constantly reapply, so the government knows exactly where they are, right? The government understands the risk assessment, and there isn't a risk. There is not much of a risk assessment. If you are on TPS and you know, committed a crime, they will withdraw your TPS. So there's no way that TPS detrimentally impacts the community, especially when the population of people that are TPS holders are great contributors to the economy of our country, and people who just want to live a better life. And so yes, it is temporary to a degree based on the contingency and reviewing country conditions, which we have found in the legal courts, well, whether it's from Washington, D.C. with Judge Ann Reyes in Pasadena, the Court of Appeals in California. We see that the administration did not carefully examine country conditions or consult to see if, you know, Haiti is safe enough to return.
1: There are obvious concerns that ICE will be coming to Columbus once TPS does officially expire. Are you preparing people who come to your group, you know, with maybe a Know Your Rights campaign or anything like that?
0: Absolutely. Absolutely. We are definitely making sure that our community, number one, feels protected. And we are trying to proactively we're trying to proactively come up with solutions to help Haitians make the right decision that is best for them. We're seeing a lot of fear mongering with certain, you know, news outlets, and it's causing people to make a lot of decisions that are emotional, that's costing them legally, right? There's a lot of people that are eligible for certain statuses, and they just don't know how to proceed, right? For example, immigrants that are victims of crime in the hands of American citizens, partners of spouses that are abusing them and weaponizing their status against them. There's relief for that, and so on and so forth. And so we are making sure that, one, we are acknowledging the fear. We are acknowledging, you know, the travesty that is taking place and the level of uncertainty that they do feel. And then secondly, we are making sure that they have the right resources in their reach. Super grateful to Legal Aid for their contribution of, you know, providing pro bono services, and you know, different other organizations are coming together to see how what does help look like right now in this moment. And so we are definitely preparing for the worst of the worst. The only thing we can do is just be proactive, reinforce their rights, reinforce the law, because that's what we are asking for, as their constitutional rights are consistently being, you know, violated, and we're seeing a rise in racial profiling. So absolutely, we're doing these Know Your Rights campaigns. We're making sure that resources are accessible to them, and they are able to you know, make sure that's practical for them and how that looks like, what's best for them and their families.
1: We've been talking about the Haitian community in Central Ohio with Yola Lamar, External Relations Coordinator for the Haitian Community Network. Thank you so much for joining us today.
0: Thank you for having me. Thank you so much.
1: This has been All Sides on 89.7 NPR News. Thanks for listening. I'm Amy Jurevich.

0: Hi, this is Steve Inskeep. When you roll out of bed, bleary-eyed and groggy, if you're like me, the first thing on your mind is getting something to wake you up. 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NPR's daily news program, Morning Edition, has been working through the night to get you the news you need. 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
3: 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Global, local. We've heard the phrase, the youth are our future, many times. But what about the youth of our present? Every week on Fascinating Ohio, we share the stories of inspiring adults. This week, we're highlighting four talented teens from right here in the Buckeye State. First, we'll meet 4-H Ohio's Teen of the Year. As a member of 4-H in Brown County, she's a leader, a mentor, and an advocate for change. Then we'll meet two students who are interns at the Short North Stage. They both have performed in several roles. And we'll meet another performer, a teen who plays the bagpipes. On social media, he's known as Brody the Bagpiper, and he performs at community events around the area. That's after the news on Fascinating Ohio, the Teen Edition, from All Sides with Amy Jurevich, on 89.7 NPR News.
4: Live from NPR News in Washington, I'm Windsor Johnston. The latest exchange of strikes between the U.S. and Iran is raising new fears of a broader regional war. U.S. forces have expanded attacks into northern Iran, while Tehran has retaliated with missiles and drones across the Gulf. In Iraq, drones targeted Erbil today, the first such attack on the Kurdistan region's capital since the April ceasefire. NPR's Jane Arraf reports.
5: The U.S. maintains a military base at Erbil's International Airport, which in the past has been heavily targeted by both Iran and Iranian-backed Iraqi militias. The Kurdistan region of Iraq's security directorate said U.S.-led coalition forces shot down 8 drones Wednesday night in the capital Erbil's airspace. No casualties were reported. The drones were launched amid increased attacks between the U.S. and Iran this week. Iraqi Prime Minister Ali al-Zaidi, currently on a visit to the U.S., said the attack was a criminal attempt aimed at disrupting Iraqi peace and stability. Jane Arraf, NPR News, Amman.
4: Nearly half of House Democrats voted yesterday to cut off U.S. aid to Israel. It wasn't enough to pass, but NPR's Barbara Sprunt reports it reflects a major political shift for the party.
6: The proposed amendment to a State Department funding bill would have removed over $3 billion in funding to Israel. It ultimately failed. The measure was introduced by Republican Congressman Thomas Massie of Kentucky, who has long advocated for a more isolationist posture when it comes to foreign policy. The issue divided Democratic leaders, who typically vote in lockstep. The number two Democrat in the House, Catherine Clark, voted to remove the funding for Israel. House Minority Leader Hakeem Jeffries called it overly broad and said it would also restrict the United States' ability to confront Hamas, Hezbollah, and other terrorist organizations in the region. Barbara Sprunt, NPR News.
4: At least a dozen Democrats in Maine are seeking their party's nomination to take on Republican Senator Susan Collins this fall. Kevin Miller with Maine Public reports the field is rushing to reset after former nominee Graham Plattner dropped out of the race.
7: The list of candidates who filed papers by Wednesday's deadline includes several names familiar to Democratic voters. For instance, three of the contenders, former State Senate President Troy Jackson, Maine Secretary of State Shenna Bellows, and former Maine CDC Director Nirav Shah, competed in last month's gubernatorial primary. Plattner lost the support of state and national party leaders after a former romantic partner accused him of raping her 5 years ago. He strongly denied the allegations, but withdrew last week. The Maine Democratic Party is now under intense pressure from Plattner's large and mobilized base of supporters to choose a replacement with the same populist, progressive agenda. For NPR News, I'm Kevin Miller.
4: This is NPR News. The New York Times is asking a federal court to block Justice Department subpoenas issued to journalists who reported on security concerns surrounding the plane gifted by Qatar intended to serve as Air Force One. A lawyer for the Times says the demands violate the constitutional rights of the newspaper and its reporters. Crews in the western U.S. continue battling dozens of large wildfires. Anabuico Ryuk member station KUOW says an ongoing drought in the Pacific Northwest is fueling the flames.
8: In the rangelands and forests of eastern Oregon and Washington state, something is ahead of schedule. Around this time of year, grasses, shrubs, and trees are usually green and full of moisture. That makes them hard to burn. But this year, they are much, much drier. In fact, conditions are more like mid-August than mid-July. That's because snowfall was at record lows in the Pacific Northwest this winter, and temperatures have been higher than normal. Wildfire experts are warning these conditions make it especially risky for serious wildfires, with more fuel than usual ready to burn. Scientists believe human-caused climate change is a primary driver of the increase in extreme and destructive wildfires around the globe. For NPR News, I'm Anna Boyko-Wyrock.
4: Days of torrential rain have triggered widespread flooding across South and Central Texas. Some areas have received more than a foot of rain, forcing evacuations and washing out more than 100 roads. Emergency declarations have been issued for at least 59 counties. 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
10: Welcome to All Sides with Amy Jurevich. This is Fascinating Ohio, a show from All Sides and WOSU, where we introduce you to people from the Buckeye State with an interesting story to tell. This week, we have the teen edition of Fascinating Ohio. We're introducing you to four teenagers who are doing amazing things. And we are starting with 16-year-old Sadie Wilhelmi. She was recently awarded the Ohio 4-H Youth Development Teen of the Year. And she joins us today. Welcome to All Sides, Sadie.
11: Hi. Very nice to be here.
10: Yes. So congratulations on your award. Yeah. How did it feel to be named the Teen of the Year?
11: It was absolutely crazy. I was really shocked. I had no idea that I was even nominated for it. So it was amazing.
10: Yeah. Okay. So if you had no idea you were even nominated for it, do you know how you got nominated?
11: Yes. Okay. So the award basically is every educator in one county mm-hmm. can nominate one person. So my educator nominated me, and I had no idea. And then I found out by email that I won. It was a really good day.
10: So what educator? Like one of your teachers? What does that mean?
11: So Christy Clary, mm-hmm. she is my county educator extension agent for 4-H. So she runs our 4-H program in Brown County. And every county in Ohio has one. So they get to nominate one, and then they all go into a pool. And Ohio 4-H basically chooses one teen of the year every mm-hmm. year. And they choose it based off of your achievements that year and your involvement in 4-H over the course of that calendar year.
10: So you're not just the 4-H teen of the year for Brown County, you're for the state.
11: Yes, I am.
10: Wow. All right. So how does that feel? I mean, yeah.
11: Kind of surreal. It's crazy. It's crazy to think about.
10: Yeah. Okay. So what made you decide to join 4-H? I'm not sure. How old were you when you joined, and why did you pick to join it?
11: So I joined 4-H when I was about 5. Aren't officially a member until 9, but I was a Clover Bud for a couple years. And it's really a family thing. Mm-hmm. My mom and my dad were both in 4-H. My brother's in 4-H. My sister was. So kind of a legacy thing almost.
10: Legacy, or you didn't have a choice, right?
11: A little bit, you know. But I think it sounds better the other way.
10: Legacy sounds better. Okay, so, and I know 4-H has a lot of different things. The H's, there's obviously 4-H's that stand for four things. So which part did you, like, what is your specialty?
11: What is my specialty? I like various different things, but I'd say food nutrition, creative arts, and pigs is probably my specialty right now. Those are my favorites.
10: Okay. Do you have pet pigs?
11: I show pigs. You show pigs, yes. Livestock exhibiting
12: livestock.
11: Yes.
12: Switch it around. Yes. Exhibiting livestock. So tell me about your pigs.
11: Yeah, I have 5 of them right now.
12: Okay.
11: My sister has 6, so we have about 11 in the barn, but we also raise pigs, so mm-hmm. we have sows too. It's a lot of work, but it's definitely worthwhile. We show at the county fair, but we also show Jackpot, and so we spend most of basically March to September training, and I clean pens every day. It's mm-hmm. it's a good time. So
12: I should have asked you for pictures. Are these like, because I've been to the state fair, I've seen the pigs. Are these the big pigs?
11: They're not the big ones. Yeah. But okay. They're medium sized, I would say. Well, we're showing them at least.
12: Okay. So you've been involved with 4-H since you were 5.
11: Yes.
12: But deciding to stick with it was your choice, I'm sure, to continue with it. And yeah. Yes. So why did you decide to stick with it past the idea of the family legacy?
11: I fell in love with the things I could do. Mm-hmm. I believe 4-H is kind of, you can make whatever you want of it. So there's options for different projects you can take, obviously, but I fell in love with some of the hobbies I could explore. I love to cook, and I love to scrapbook, and I love to write. So I kind of fell in love with the idea of having a book that I could base the hobby in and learn something from. But then I could teach myself new skills, and I could expand on that. And that was something that was one of my favorite things to do in the summer. And it just became something that I loved to do. And then I slowly got more and more involved, and I met new friends, and I went on trips, and it was just a really good time. Mm. So, yeah.
12: And you've also taken on leadership roles during your time. You're considered what's called a junior leader. So tell us what that involves.
11: So I am currently the president of my 4-H club, mm-hmm. and I am involved in our junior leaders group, which is kind of, we create community events mm-hmm. in our county, and then I am also the president of my junior fair board. I believe in giving back to the community that brought me up and really made me the person I am today. So mm-hmm. that is what my goal is while I'm doing things in Brown County. And part of the reason that I was nominated for this award is because of me bringing back livestock judging in my county, which we hadn't had for a really long time. And that was just something that I wanted to do. And I found myself looking at it like, yes, we should do this. And it's a good way to teach kids in my community about livestock judging and learning to make decisions like that.
12: Yeah. So because I read, you're a leader in Brown County and you made some changes. So is that what it's talking about whenever it says you actually made changes in Brown County? So the idea of livestock judging went away for a period of time and you brought it back?
11: So we didn't have a team for a long time.
12: Oh, okay.
11: So I asked my mom to coach because she used to judge for Ohio State, actually.
12: Okay.
11: And so she started becoming the coach, and we worked together to create a team. So we competed last year, and we're working on competing again this year.
12: When is the Brown County Fair? I know county fairs are all different times of the year. But
11: so we're the last week of September into late October, mm-hmm. or early October, I'm sorry. So I think it's like September 28th to October 3rd this year.
12: Okay.
11: So we're late in the year, but we will compete at the state fair.
12: That's at the end of July. 26th. Yeah, you don't have to know the dates of the state fair. It's okay. I don't know them either. But so that was my next question. So you're going to come to, you'll be at the Ohio State Fair when it happens.
11: Yes, I will.
12: Okay. Do you have a role as your being the teen of the year too with the state fair? Or you don't know yet?
11: I'm not sure about
12: yeah.
11: that.
12: Well, now you will. Someone's listening and they're going to give you a role.
11: Oh.
12: This is Fascinating Ohio, the teen edition from All Sides on 89.7 NPR News. And we're talking to the Ohio 4-H Teen of the Year, Sadie Wilhelmi. You mentioned this, you're mentoring younger 4-H members. What do you do to guide and support them? Is this just that you want to make sure there's a future 4-H in Brown County, so you have to get the 5-year-olds involved, right?
11: Oh, 100%, yes. So my club is filled with younger members right now. I'm actually the oldest in my club right now, and that's actually a really rewarding thing. It's really cool to be able to show these opportunities to the younger kids and encourage them to try to apply for things and say yes to things, which has been a really big part of me getting to be here today.
12: Hmm. And what is the reaction like? I mean, do do the younger kids just want to be on their Switch or their iPad all the time, or do they actually want to, you know, look at your pigs with you? Yeah.
11: I do believe that they actually want to be involved in things at the fair and look at my pigs with me, as you said. Yeah. I've seen a lot of great things, and they are really excited to learn, a lot of them. So.
12: So tell me about your family's reaction to this. What did they think of you being named the Teen of the Year?
11: Very proud. I remember getting the email and coming home, and I got it at school that day, and it would have been a really stressful day. And I remember getting home, and my mom was like, "Say you need to check your email right now." And like we read it together, and she started crying, and I was like just shocked. I was like baffled. It was insane. My dad was really proud, and I'm just really excited to be.
12: Yeah. Does the award come with any scholarship money or special duties?
11: I don't.
12: Okay. Do you have special jobs you have to do as the Teen of the Year, or a special place? Do you have to be certain places on certain days or anything like that? Or you don't know yet.
11: Okay. I don't think so right now.
12: All right. One of your biggest accomplishments was the Ohio 4-H Food Challenge. Can you tell us what that is?
11: So the Ohio 4-H Food Challenge is a new thing this year to Ohio. It's common in a couple of other states, but it's new for us. And we did it this past year for the first time. And it's basically, think of like Chopped almost, if you think of like
12: a cooking competition.
11: Yes.
12: Okay.
11: So we get 45 minutes or 40, I think, to make a dish, and it has to be either like an entree or an appetizer or a dessert. And me and my team did it for the first time this past year, and we did really well, and we spent a lot of time in the summer training. And then we actually ended up going to Texas for the national round, and there was 12 contestants, so there was 12 different teams from different states, and we ended up getting sixth place, which I did not think was half bad, because we only had a couple of months to learn, and we did pretty well.
12: What did you make?
11: We made like a steak pasta, kind of. It had vegetables in it, and then we had to do a presentation on it afterwards about like the nutritional aspect of the dish.
12: Okay. Oh, so you got to pick what the dish was, right?
11: Yes.
12: Okay. And you went to Texas to compete with it. That's amazing. The food challenge, you said that it was new to Ohio. Is that something that we've never had, or?
11: So I don't think we've ever had it before this past year. We wanted to implement it because it was such a big challenge through like Louisiana, Texas, some of the other states have been doing it. And we thought it would be a really good thing to do, because a lot of our kids do culinary stuff at the state fair, and they compete for the food nutrition awards. So it would be something that we could very easily do.
12: Were you just competing, like you and you said we, so was it you and a couple of friends?
11: So it was me and one other friend for the senior team. And then the junior team was my sister and a couple of other friends too.
12: Okay. So is this just Brown County, or can anyone in any county in Ohio now do the food challenge?
11: Anyone in any county in Ohio.
12: Okay. All right. So is that increasing the competition against you when you do it again? Okay.
11: But I am not doing it again. I can't compete at the national contest again, because I've already competed once.
12: Oh, okay.
11: So I'm not going to compete at the state again.
12: Do you see yourself continuing to be involved in 4-H in general, like for a long time, or is this just while you're a student type thing?
11: I think I see myself continuing to be involved. I want to make sure that 4-H, that other students are given the opportunity that I was given in 4-H, and I want to make sure that it lives on to be what it is today, and to continue being even better.
12: And 4-H is a group of a lot of young people just like you. Have you made some strong friendships through 4-H?
11: Yes, I have. I've met some of my best friends, especially on the trips that I've been on. When I went to Georgia for the delegation conference, I met four of my best friends that I'll ever meet. And then I actually got to go with one of my best friends in April to Greece. And I got to be roommates with her. And it was really fun to kind of experience it together. So I've definitely met some really great people.
12: What's a delegation conference?
11: So every state sends delegates to Atlanta, which is kind of National 4-H's
12: home
11: kind of for that conference. So they send them there to be delegates, and we kind of get to experience a lot of speakers, and we get to just have a good week about in Atlanta, and it's a lot of fun. We also get to do community service and make an impact on the community while we're there.
12: Now, it sounds like 4-H keeps you really busy. Do you have other extracurriculars you're involved in with your school or anything like that?
11: Yes, I do. I'm involved in FFA, NHS.
12: Okay, Future Farmers America, yes. Honor Society.
11: Yeah, National Honor Society. Sorry.
12: Okay, yeah.
11: I'm involved in quite a couple of different things through my school, but 4-H is probably one of my favorites.
12: Yeah. And so I know you're heading into your junior year of high school and you're 16. So I don't have to ask. I don't want to ask you, you know, to, you know, pick your dreams right now. But do you think, what do you want? Do you know what you want to pursue in the future? Do you have big plans? No, that's okay. You don't have to know what you want to do. But do you think 4-H will influence maybe a future career choice at all?
11: Yes, it will.
12: Okay.
11: Yes, I will.
12: Yes. Well, this is Fascinating Ohio, the teen edition of All Sides, and we have been talking with Ohio's 4-H Teen of the Year, Sadie Wilhelmi. Thank you so much for joining us today, Sadie.
11: Thank you for having me.
12: And coming up, we're going to talk to two teen performers who are also theater interns at Short North Stage. That is when Fascinating Ohio from All Sides continues on 89.7 NPR News.

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4: As America marked its 250th birthday, the national mood is deeply fractured. Patriotism has become a partisan discussion, less about shared love of country and more about one political side or another. We'll talk about the past, present, and future of patriotism. And then, All Sides Weekend Books with host Christopher Purdy and his book panel. They'll have some great recommendations for you. Tomorrow on All Sides with Amy Jurevich from 10 to noon on 89.7 NPR News. You're listening to All Sides. I'm your host, Amy Jurevich. This is Fascinating Ohio, a show from All Sides and WOSU, where we introduce you to people from the Buckeye State with an interesting story to tell. And this week, we have the teen edition of Fascinating Ohio. We are introducing you to four teenagers doing amazing things. And joining us now are two students that are Short North Stage interns. First, we have Michael Broadhurst, who is 16 years old and going into his third year as an intern. Welcome, Michael.
5: There.
4: And then we also have 17-year-old Kyle Meadows, who is entering his second year as an intern and has been nominated twice for Best Actor in a Leading Role for the Kappa Marquee Awards. Welcome to All Sides, Kyle.
6: Hello.
4: So for each of you, Michael, we'll start with you. What does your role entail as a Short North Stage intern? What are like some routine tasks you do?
5: Yeah, so it's a lot of helping run things around the theater. We usher a lot. We help strike and moving set pieces to keep things moving. It's also a lot of onstage work. We get opportunities to be in the shows and also work tech, work backstage, a lot of running things.
4: Yeah, Kyle, would you want like to add anything besides what Michael said? Anything else you do?
6: Honestly, I mean, we do the same thing. Usher, get to help like backstage with certain things, be on spotlight or backstage helping move props around and just getting shows set.
4: Do you have a favorite part of what you do?
6: The performing aspect?
4: Yeah.
6: Just auditioning and performing, yeah.
4: Yeah. All right, we'll get to more for performing. But Michael, you're going into your third year as an intern.
5: Yes.
4: So you must really love this internship.
5: Absolutely. It's been such a great learning opportunity because we get to work with people from like all around, you know. We'll bring in people from New York, and it's so great to like get to see how things run and apply that to how I want to be an actor as well.
4: Yeah, okay. And so how did you get connected with the Short North Stage? Like, how did you know that this is a place to intern?
5: Yeah, so I heard about it through like friends of mine who also do lots of theater. And obviously we had seen shows there and the quality is so amazing. So we were like, oh, this would be such a great thing to join to maybe get more experience. Looks good on a resume.
4: Yeah. Okay. And Kyle, is it just a summer position that you have with Short North Stage, or you stay with them longer?
6: All year round, kind of, just helping out when I can.
4: Okay, and how did you find out that Short North Stage has an internship?
6: Our director at high school, at Eastmore Academy, reached out to us, a group of us, about auditioning for The Wiz, their last season, and after that, we just got accepted into that show and just became interns after that.
4: You're just part of the family.
6: Yeah,
4: okay, I got it. Kyle, you have been nominated as Best Actor in a Leading Role for 2 years in a row for the Kappa Marquee Awards. That's the high school awards that Kappa does. The first one was for Hades in Hadestown, the teen edition, and then you were also Benny in the Heights.
6: Yeah.
4: How does it feel to get recognized for those roles?
6: Honestly, a hint of appreciation, because in the arts, you know, typically you kind of get overlooked just a little bit, especially like coming from like my community, you know, typically people want to focus on sports And so it feels nice to be appreciated for some of the hard work that you get to do.
7: And Michael, what about you? What's your favorite aspect of the theater? What do you like to do?
5: Yeah. Well, I love telling a story. But I also love just being able to make something that people can enjoy. I love to make people laugh. It's my favorite thing to leave the theater and overhear or see people talking about how they thought some part of the show was really funny or that they really connected with it. And just seeing the smiles on their faces and giving something back to the community that they can enjoy.
7: Yeah. So I just mentioned that Kyle was in Hadestown and In the Heights. So what about you? What are some of your favorite roles? It can be, you know, with Short North Stage or in school or wherever.
5: Yeah. So I just, with the Short North, we were in the intern cast of Spelling Bee. And I was Chip Tolentino, and that was super fun. It's a really fun show, some guest opportunities to be on the stage as well, and a really funny show. I also did Frank Abagnale Jr. and Catch Me If You Can, which is high, belty, super fun. And I don't know, it was just a lot of fun.
7: Yeah. So, Kyle, I mentioned Hadestown and In the Heights. Are those your favorite roles, or do you have other roles you'd like to?
6: Honestly, my favorite role probably would be Mitch Mahoney in Spelling Bee that we recently just did, and then it would be Benny.
7: Okay. That's in Spelling Bee, that's a play with a longer title. What's the actual... The Putnam County
5: annual Putnam County Spelling Bee.
7: Okay, so at Short North Stage, they perform this is something Short North Stage did recently.
5: Yeah.
7: Okay, and you both got to be in it. You called it the intern cast. Was everyone an intern, or they had other actors too?
5: Yeah. So there was the main cast, and that was all like an adult professional cast. And then, in order to give us some opportunities, we had an intern cast and also an intern understudy cast. And we got two performances to run the show exactly how the professional would.
7: Oh, wow. Okay. Yeah. So it was like basically they were doing the show, and then you were doing the show as well.
6: Yeah.
7: Okay. Is that something that is frequent? Do you know if the Short North Stage always does that, have an intern cast?
5: No, it was pretty new. I think this was the first time we've done it, but it was really neat to kind of get to watch and learn and then get to replicate it with our own little twists.
7: Yeah. Kyle, did it go well? Do you think a Short North Stage will let you guys do it again?
6: Possibly. I could see it happening again in the future. It was definitely an interesting experience. It was really fun. It really tests you as an actor and as a performer in general, but it was a really fun experience. So hopefully they'll let us do it again.
7: What was the difference like of being on the Short North Stage versus being on like the Eastmore Academy stage?
6: Well, one, you're surrounded by professionals. Mm-hmm. It's not high schoolers who are doing this for fun. Everyone there's doing it for fun and for, you know, their living. So it's just, you get to get more experience, more information about, you know, doing this as a career. So I just think it's more informational than doing it on high school.
7: Yeah, Michael, so Kyle's basically saying it's more serious, right?
5: Yeah.
7: Not that high school musicals aren't serious, because we've all seen High School Musical. It's taken very seriously. would you agree with that, that the professional aspect is good?
5: Yeah. Again, it's great to see and learn from all the professionals. Things move faster. We get maybe about 2 weeks and a half to put together a show instead of like a month or two. Tech Week moves fast. It's a really great way to see how it moves, especially in more professional productions, regional, Broadway, off-Broadway. Yeah, it's great.
7: This is Fascinating Ohio, the teen edition from All Sides on 89.7 NPR News, and we're talking to two Short North Stage interns, Kyle Meadows and Michael Broadhurst. So tell me more about Short North Stage. For someone who's listening right now who's never been there, what's the venue like? Either of you could take that.
5: Yeah, it's a little smaller, but it still seats quite a few people. But it's really neat because it's very intimate. You feel like you can really connect with the people on the stage. It definitely presents a way to immerse yourself in the production and also still have that like great quality of a show.
7: Yeah, Kyle, do you want to add anything? I know the audience is closer.
6: Yeah.
7: I've heard that, yeah.
6: It's kind of like a family from the audience point of view and on stage point of view, because even as a cast, you get to connect with each other in such a fast time. And then with the audience, it's just like we have so many supporters who come back frequently, so you get to see a lot of familiar faces in the audience, which for some performers can like ease your state of mind when you're on stage, but it's like a little family and it's just really niche.
7: What show are you helping with right now?
5: Well, currently there's a little break. We're doing some renovations to the theater, which should be really, really nice, make it even nicer. But the next show that's coming up is Pippin, and that should be a really fun show.
7: Yeah. Are you going to be still with them to help with Pippin?
5: Yeah, so I don't know if we've already moved in set pieces, but we'll probably need to help out with that if we haven't, and then I'm also, as a part of the ensemble in the show, I'll get to do some magic, some dancing. It'll be lots of fun.
7: And Kyle, what's your role? Do you have a role in Pippin too?
6: I do not.
7: You do not? Or are you helping? Are you going to help with Pippin?
6: I definitely can.
7: Okay. You're like, I'm available. Are you helping with the renovations? Do interns help with the renovations?
6: No.
5: Not with the renovations.
7: Though. Okay. This is like professional builder people. Okay. I got it. Well, can each of you tell me a favorite thing about being with the Short North stage, maybe a favorite show that you've worked on besides Spelling Bee, because I know you both said you got to be in it, so you love that. So besides that, just something that you helped on, maybe, you know, helped with sound or spotlight or set pieces, what's been your favorite?
5: Well, I love ushering. It's a requirement as an intern to usher for all the shows. And it not only gives us a chance to see the show, but we also get to kind of work for the theater and see how that would work, just on an outside perspective, from being inside the theater.
7: Okay. And Kyle, what about you? Favorite thing besides being in a show, maybe?
6: I got to do, crew for The Wiz. I was on Spotlight, and then I was also backstage, and that was just really fun getting to be on the backstage side of things of being a performer. So it was just really fun to get like to still connect with the cast, but also be a part of like building the set, making sure props are where they need to be, having the spotlight follow the character through a certain scene. And it immerses you into the show in a different way, which is very beautiful.
7: I know you both like to perform. That's obvious. You like that. But what is it like to learn some of the behind the scenes elements? I think that's probably important for a performer. What do you think, Michael?
5: Yeah, I am still dabbling in it. I would still like to do more. But it's been really neat to work backstage, run the show, because it's really the hidden magic of it all. I think the crew is definitely responsible for running the show, keeping it moving. And, you know, it deserves a lot more credit than it usually gets. And it's been neat to see different aspects like spotlight, like lighting, sound design. And I'd personally love to do a lot more with it.
7: And is it just the two of you or is there a big group of interns?
6: Oh, there's 50,
5: I think. Yeah.
7: 50.
5: Yeah.
7: Wow. All right. And is it for the experience or are they paid internships?
5: It is for the experience. Yeah.
7: Okay. That's fine. Now, do you have instructors or mentors? Like who is in charge of 50? I can't imagine wrangling 50 interns. Who's in charge of that?
5: Yeah. Well, we recently got leadership positions within the internship. So
7: You're wrangling yourselves. Okay.
5: Yeah, we can wrangle ourselves, but we do have like a head, Dionysia Williams Velasco. She is the head of the interns and she'll put together stuff, runs our showcase and stuff.
7: Okay. And are you helping wrangle interns too?
6: Or I'm not.
7: You're being wrangled. Okay.
6: Yeah, I'm being wrangled.
7: All right. Do you hope to stay involved with the Short North stage or is this, because you're on your third year, so I'm guessing the answer is yes.
5: Oh yeah.
7: Yeah. Are you hoping to do more with the Short North stage?
6: I do hope to do more with the Short North stage. I'm going to college soon. This is my rising senior. So hopefully even after senior year and after college, I get to come back.
7: Okay, well, that's my next question. So you're a rising senior.
6: Yes.
7: Do you know what you want to be when you grow up?
6: Broadway performer.
7: Yeah?
6: Yeah. And, you know, when I settle down from performing, teach music, vocal pedagogy and such.
7: Okay. Do you have a plan of where you want to go to school, maybe?
6: Honestly, dream school, probably Cincinnati, School of Berkeley, School of Music, NYU, Carnegie Mellon. But honestly, wherever the money comes in, I think is where I'm going to go.
7: What about you, Michael?
5: Yeah, well, I am a rising junior, so I still have a little more time to think about it. Mm-hmm. I'd love pretty much any of the same places, but also like Baldwin Wallace as well. It's definitely a dream school.
7: And we established that you are doing shows at Eastmore Academy, and you said you're a student at Fort Hayes, right?
5: Yes.
7: Okay. And Michael, what about you? I'm sorry, we didn't establish that.
5: Yeah, no. Yeah. I go to Hilliard-Davidson, and I'll do the shows there too. I'm trying to do more and more now as the season goes on. We still haven't found out our shows yet, but hopefully soon we can get those. And we'll also soon be able to compete for the Kappa Marquee Awards, which should be fun.
7: And you, what were you in for Hilliard-Davidson last year? What was the show?
5: That was Catch Me If You Can, where I was Frank
7: that's
5: Jr.
7: Where you did. Yeah. Okay, got it. I wasn't sure which ones were short on stage. Okay, and do you have any other extracurriculars that you do, or is it all theater-focused?
5: For me, mostly it's theater and music-focused. I love dancing, especially tap dance, but I also play the French horn. I sing with our a cappella group. I beatbox a little bit, a whole lot of music stuff.
7: Yeah, Kyle, do you do anything or all musicals and plays?
6: I'm currently in a local band. We call ourselves Mixed, and it just consists of seven of us. So it's like an R&B soul group.
7: Are you a singer in it?
6: Yes, I'm one of the lead vocalists. There's three of us, and we currently have our next gig August 27th at the Columbus Commons behind the Ohio Theater. So,
7: oh, good plug. There you go. Good job. And do you plan to stick with... you know, just focusing in musicals, plays? Is that like the main focus for your extracurricular time?
6: Yeah.
7: Tell me more about what it's like to be a part of a bigger theater. So we're talking about, you know, you're both in high school musicals, but then moving to the Short North stage, does it feel, you said it feels more professional. Talk to me about that professionalism. What do you think?
5: Yeah. Well, it's definitely different because, again, everything moves faster. But most of it does come with working with people who do this for a living, who really like analyze the work and can use their free time to study the materials, you know, really work through their characters. I think it adds another level to the character in the show. And that's really what makes it super professional.
7: And you mentioned you're in your third year working with Short North Stage, but you said you're a rising junior. So does that mean you started in the eighth grade?
5: No, I started my freshman year.
7: Okay.
5: I think I'm going into my
7: third. Okay.
5: Going into my third year.
7: Yeah, it depends on how you look at it, right? And you were talking about set pieces. And Kyle, do you help make set pieces?
6: Oh, no.
7: Oh no. So where does the Short North Stage get all their set pieces? Do they buy them or does other people make them? Do you know?
5: I'm pretty sure we have a contractor that we don't usually put them together. We'll help load them into the theater, but we'll let the professionals handle that stuff for us.
7: So tell me, if someone's listening right now, what would you do to plug them seeing a show at the Short North Stage? Because when people think about seeing a musical and that kind of thing, they probably think of like Broadway and Columbus. Tell them why they should come to the Short North Stage.
5: Yeah. Well, it really does sometimes, and most of the time, run like Broadway. The set is usually really beautiful with lots of technical lighting aspects, but we will hire people who like work professionally from New York City and from all around to help with our shows and work in our shows. We've had some people who have been on Broadway before, so it really runs and feels like a Broadway show in a more, in a smaller, more intimate theater.
7: All right. And Kyle, do you want to plug Short North Stage more, or do you want to tell them to try out seeing high school theater too?
6: Hey. Go see any theater. Support the arts. But go see Pippin as well.
7: Yeah, go see Pippin as well. All right. And so that's the next upcoming show you mentioned is Pippin.
5: Yes.
7: Right. Okay. This is Fascinating Ohio, the Teen Edition on All Sides. And we've been talking to two of the Short North Stage's interns. Kyle Meadows, thanks for being here, Kyle.
6: Of course.
7: And Michael Broadhurst, thanks for joining us, Michael.
5: I'm so happy to be here.
7: And coming up, we're going to talk to a 19-year-old who loves the bagpipes. That is when Fascinating Ohio, the Teen Edition from All Sides continues on 89.7 NPR News.

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10: You're listening to All Sides. I'm your host, Amy Jurevich. This is Fascinating Ohio, a show from All Sides and WOSU, where we introduce you to people from the Buckeye State with an interesting story to tell. This week, we have the teen edition of Fascinating Ohio. We're introducing you to four teenagers doing amazing things. And joining us now is 19-year-old Brody Alexander, who loves to play the bagpipes at local community events around Columbus. He also has a social media presence. He's known as Brody the Bagpiper, and he posts his performances. Welcome to All Sides, Brody.
11: Thank you so much. This is such an honor.
10: So when did you learn, like when did you start playing the bagpipes? When did you pick them up for the first time?
11: I was 7 years old.
10: How, 7 years old? So how did you discover, like the, how does a seven-year-old think to pick up a bagpipe?
11: So I had this vision before I even was 7 years old. When I was growing up, I heard the bagpipes constantly at this organization called Honor Flight Columbus. And they're always at, you know, John Glenn International. And they fly out veterans to go see their different monuments and memorials. And then they come back that same day. And when they come back, there's a big welcome home. And family and friends come from all over to come see their family. And there was always a bagpiper there. And when I heard that for the first time and constantly hearing it, it just made me feel like, I need to play this instrument. This instrument is too beautiful. It is touching me. And I've always loved music, but this instrument, it hit me like no other instrument has ever hit me. So I knew that I needed to play it.
10: Wow. Do you live near there? Is that how you heard it? Or were you wandering around and came upon bagpipes?
11: So I have a lot of family in the military.
10: Oh.
11: So I have a big appreciation for veterans and everything. So I would always just be there in my great-grandfather's, you know, World War II hat.
10: Oh.
11: Because I love, you know, shaking the veterans' hands, saluting the veterans, and
10: so so I'm picturing little 7 year old Brody in a
11: no.
10: Okay, no.
11: Like one or two.
10: Oh, okay.
11: Like one or two. Like think
10: baby
11: think
10: Brody.
11: Younger. Think
10: baby Brody in a World War II hat waving to veterans. Mm-hmm. Is that what you're doing?
11: Yes.
10: All right. And then so you heard the bagpipes. How did you learn? Did you have an instructor?
11: So I went to Central College Christian Academy for elementary school, and there was a sign up that said free bagpipe youth lessons. And when I saw that...
10: What are the chances?
11: I know. When I saw that, I knew I needed to play it.
10: Okay. So who, your first instructor was just someone at your school, or with the sign, just they put up the sign at your school?
11: They put up the sign at my school. It wasn't a part of my school. It was just after hours, after our event. And his name is Glenn Mackey. That's who taught me.
10: Okay.
11: And he still teaches me today.
10: And did you have to, did he like loan you a bagpipe, or did you buy your first one? Like, how does one acquire bagpipes?
11: You don't start right on the bagpipes.
10: Okay.
11: You start on a practice tuner, because the fingering and the blowing for it is just, it's too difficult to just hop right onto the bagpipes.
10: Hmm.
11: So you hop on this thing called a practice tuner and you learn on there, and then you can graduate to the bagpipes. And when I did get bagpipes, I just bought them from him.
10: Okay. So you bought them from him. How old were you when you bought your first, your very own?
11: Like 9 or 10.
10: 9 or 10. Wow. Okay. Now, you know the bagpipe is not a common instrument. Did you ever think to switch to a different instrument, one more common?
11: I play 6 other instruments.
10: Oh, what are those?
11: I play violin, guitar, piano, trumpet, all percussion. I've learned other instruments, but I didn't take lessons for them, so I don't really, you know, mention them. But I've learned countless other instruments as well.
10: You're like a one-man band.
11: Yes.
10: All right, but you've decided to focus in on the bagpipes.
11: Yes, ma'am.
10: When did you start playing for

0: or events? When did you discover, hey, I can play this at places for people?
1: 10 years old. As soon as I got my bagpipes. Mm. As soon as I got my bagpipes, I got asked to play for my band teacher, not my bagpipe band, but my band from, you know, elementary school.
0: Mm.
1: His funeral.
0: Mm.
1: It was such a hard thing to do.
0: Oh, wow.
1: You know, because I was crying and it was so sudden. His death was so sudden. But, you know, I stood in the chapel and I played Amazing Grace. And then the next event was when the Westerville police officers got shot and killed. Westerville, Officer Morelli and Officer Joring.
0: Yeah.
1: And my family knew them and they were really close with them. And I was close with them and I loved them. And I went to the police station that night and played Amazing Grace outside of the police station the night that they passed away. My mom posted it on Facebook and it got, you know, over 100,000 views. So I got invited to the candlelight vigil and then the funeral and then, you know, news stations and stuff.
0: Wow. Okay. So, this is some pretty serious reasons of playing the bagpipes. Yeah,
1: yes.
0: That's
1: very
0: heavy.
1: Right into it.
0: And you just jumped right into it. Did you learn how to play Amazing Grace? Is that one of the first pieces you learned? Is that a traditional bagpipe song?
1: It wasn't the first tune that I learned, but it was the tune that I knew I needed to learn when I was on the chanter, when I was, you know, 8, 9, 7.
0: Mm-hmm.
1: I knew I needed to learn Amazing Grace and I knew I wanted to learn it. So I just asked my instructor, can we learn this? And then he just gave it to me and we learned it and I fell in love with the tune because it's such a beautiful tune.
0: Yeah, definitely. So you recently played at Pickerington's America 250 celebration and we do have a bit of that performance. Let's listen.

0: So there you're obviously playing the national anthem. Mm-hmm. Do you get asked to do that a lot?
1: So I just recently started playing it. My first time playing it was at the OHSAA Boys State Championship basketball at UD Arena. That was my first time asked to play it in public. And I learned it just from listening to a YouTube video because it's not a traditional bagpipe song. And that's what I do with, you know, tunes that aren't traditionally played on the bagpipes. I just go to YouTube or Apple Music and I just listen to it and I figure out what they're playing and I just play it. I like to learn a lot of tunes by ear.
0: So you said that it's not a traditional bagpipe song. Like what's a traditional bagpipe song? Amazing Grace is one.
1: Amazing Grace can be on a lot of different things.
0: Okay,
1: right?
0: Scotland
1: the Brave, Flower of Scotland, Highland Cathedral, all those different Scottish and Irish tunes are, you know, traditional bagpipe tunes. But something like, let me give you an example. I play Don't Stop Believing. I play God Bless America, America the Beautiful. I play Carmen, Ohio. All these different tunes, they're not bagpipe tunes. I just heard them, you know, heard someone playing them on the bagpipes on a video, and then I just figured it out. And that's really what I love to do. I love to figure out different tunes that aren't traditionally played on the bagpipes, you know, because people don't know that there's more tunes on the bagpipes than just Scotland the Brave and Amazing Grace. People think those are the only tunes on the bagpipes, but there's seriously so many more.
0: And some maybe that you have transposed and made into a bagpipe song, like, you know, Don't Stop Believing. I can't imagine a lot of bagpipers know how to do that one.
1: Not a lot of them, but yeah, I've seen some, but not a lot of them. I really rarely hear those tunes played on the bagpipes.
0: And we've gotten this far without mentioning that when you perform, you usually wear a kilt too. Mm-hmm. Why is that?
1: It's tradition, Scottish tradition, and I always want to represent my band everywhere I go. Capital City Pipes and Drums, that is my band I play in. Mm-hmm. We're going to Scotland next month. Ooh. For the Pipe Band World Championships.
0: Wow. Okay. I'm assuming that's a competition. Yeah.
1: It's like the biggest competition that you could really go to.
0: How many people are in this band?
1: So it's so many people in the band that we have to split it in two.
0: Okay.
1: We have a grade 4 band. We have a grade 5 band. The grade 4 band probably has 13 to 14 bagpipers.
0: Oh, wow.
1: And then 5 snare drums. Mm-hmm. And then 2 or 3 tenors, and then a bass drum. So it's a lot of people.
0: Yeah. I didn't realize there was such a bagpiping community in Central Ohio. So
1: it's not really. I mean, there's a little bagpipe community, but I feel like it could be a lot bigger. Mm. That's what I want to do. I want to inspire people to pick up the bagpipes, influence them, and make the community so much bigger than it is right now. Because it has a nice size, but I've seen different states, different cities that have huge ones, especially in United States, but like not often in the United States.
0: Okay.
1: That's what I want to do. I want to bring it more into the United States.
0: This is Fascinating Ohio, the teen edition from All Sides on 89.7 NPR News. We're talking to 19-year-old Brody the Bagpiper, Brody Alexander. Do you know much about the tradition behind playing the bagpipes? Have you like studied up on Scottish tradition or anything?
1: I need to study. Okay. I need to study a lot more. I need to study a lot more because there's so many things that I do not know. But I'm for sure going to do that, especially after I go to Scotland. I'm going to learn so much there, and then after I'm going to want to learn so much more, but I want to learn more now.
0: Okay, I won't quiz you on any Scottish history right
1: Please,
0: now.
1: Please, thank you.
0: Yeah. But whenever you perform for a big crowd, because I've seen some videos, you perform for some big audiences. Are you nervous at all?
1: I've never been nervous a day in my life. And
0: wow.
1: The reason
0: just teach me that.
1: The reason is just because, you know, I was built for this, I was born for this, and I've been performing in front of big crowds my whole life. You know, since I played other instruments, I would have recitals, and I would get asked to play in the chapel at school in front of, you know, all the people in the school and their families, doing solos during band performances or orchestra performances. I've just always, you know, been a performer, and I will always be a performer, and I would never get nervous just because I never got nervous during sports either. That's something that I always would see different with me and my peers. They would always be like, oh, I'm so scared, I'm so nervous, and I'm just like, I'm ready. I'm ready. Let's see what we got.
0: Yeah. Which sport do you, what sports did you play?
1: Basketball, baseball, football, soccer. So I was a very busy young boy.
0: Yeah, I can see that. Do you still play any sports or are you just bagpipe focused now?
1: So after sophomore year of high school, I decided to, you know, cut things down and just focus on the bagpipes because my love for the bagpipes is so big and my love for the other things are big as well, but I just had a feeling that the bagpipes can take me to a really far place in life where you know, in the future, I'm going to be going on world tours and just traveling all over.
0: Yeah, let's pivot back to this world championship thing again. So you're going to, next month, you're going to go to Scotland with a group of people, and what's going to happen there?
1: So we're going to be there for around 9 days, at least 9 days. And we're going to be practicing every day, going to go see some sights when in our free time. And then the Saturday before we leave is the is the day of the competition. Mm-hmm. And there's over 200 different bands there from all around the world. And then we're going to compete against them. And a competition goes like, you have some tunes put together that a band organizes, and you step up to the line, and then you guys, the pipe major taps off the tempo, and then he says, by the right, quick, march, and then the drums start, and then you start marching, and then at the point, you just blow up the pipes, and then you start playing, and you walk in a form, and then form into a circle, and then you play the tunes, you finish the tunes, and then you get out of the circle and form back up, and then you walk out.
0: Do you get to pick what song you play, or do they tell you?
1: The band does. The band gets to pick.
0: And you all, so, okay, well, good luck at that competition, first
1: Thank
0: of all.
1: You.
0: And then I wanted to pivot. You have a significant social media following. You're known as Brody the Bagpiper. What made you decide to start posting on social media?
1: I just have a really big love for it. I love showing my bagpipes to different audiences. That's one of my favorite things to do. That's why I go out and play everywhere I possibly can, because I want to introduce people to the bagpipes. And, you know, social media is a great way to do that. Mm-hmm. And I've had a lot of people tell me that, oh, now they want to pick up the bagpipes because they've seen my videos. And that really makes my heart warm. It really makes my heart warm. And, you know, posting on social media, I should have been doing it a long time ago, but ever since my mom posted that video on Facebook, I knew what could happen. Mm-hmm. I knew all the different opportunities that could come from, you know, just posting one video.
0: Yeah.
1: So my mom's always been posting videos of me on social media, but then it got to a point where I wanted to, you know, post my own. So it's not just on her Facebook, not just on her accounts.
0: Control your own destiny.
1: Yes. So then I just took over and I started getting consistent, and then some videos started to get bigger than the others, and then the fan base just started growing, and somehow I have a really big fan base in Scotland, so I'm excited to go there.
0: Some of your videos are kind of like prank style. Are you trying to just do that to expose the bagpipes, because they're a pretty bizarre instrument? Like, tell me about those.
1: I'm just always thinking of different things. I'm a very creative person, so I just always have all these different ideas in my mind, and there's a lot of videos that don't get posted. I have, you know, thousands and thousands of videos.
0: You got to edit yourself, yeah.
1: Thousands and thousands that don't get posted, just because there's so many different things that happen to the react. Like, the reactions of the bagpipes are different than anything I've really ever seen in my life. I haven't really seen other people that are just walking on the street, big content creators, getting reactions that the bagpipes do. Just because the sound of the bagpipes and the way that it makes you feel, it makes you start going crazy sometimes. It depends on your personality and how you are, but it just makes you start going crazy.
0: Do you have any favorite events that you've played at so far? I mean, I know you mentioned the emotion of the funerals, but maybe something else that was one of your favorites.
1: Last summer, I played on top of the National Veterans Museum and Memorial right before the fireworks at Red, White, and Boom. And I had an NBC4 feature interview right before it cut over to me playing, and that was just a very monumental moment for me. And then I also have another moment where I actually got to fly with Honor Flight to go to DC with them, and I got to meet all the veterans, I got to shake all of their hands, I got to hear about their stories, and then I got to play bagpipes at every single stop that they took except for the Arlington Cemetery.
0: Wow. I mean, those are both amazing experiences.
1: Powerful. And I have many more, but, you know, I could keep talking about this for hours.
0: Well, and I'm sure that, like, I mean, do you have like a video crew that comes with you? How can you get video of all of this when you're playing? You can't hold a phone when you're doing the bagpipes.
1: Exactly. Yeah. I don't always have a video crew with me, but, you know, very soon it's just going to start being, you know, video, photographer, all these people are going to be with me because of so many things just happen when I go out and play. So I need to have that just so I can get it down and get it in footage so I can post it and have it.
0: Well, good luck at the World Championship. Thank you for coming in. This has been Fascinating Ohio, the teen edition from All Sides, and we've been talking with Brody the Bagpiper. Thanks for joining us today.
1: It was such an honor. Thank you so much.
0: And you've been listening to All Sides in Fascinating Ohio on 89.7 NPR News. I'm Amy Jurevich. Thanks for joining us.

0: I'm Ali Pogrinsik on 89.7 NPR News with you for On Point. Here and Now starts in about 20 minutes. We're going to get a preview of President Trump's speech tonight. He's expected to talk about election interference in 2020, including claims that China accessed U.S. voter data to influence the election, which Trump lost. We're also going to carry that address live tonight on 89.7 NPR News. 94 degrees is our high today, mostly sunny and a bit smoky.
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14: 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I'm Meghna Chakrabarty, and Jasmine Ulloa joins us today. She is author of the new book, El Paso, Five Families and 100 Years of Blood, Migration, Race, and Memory. Jasmine is also a national reporter for the New York Times who covers immigration. You know, Jasmine, in

0: President Trump delivers a primetime speech in which he has, quote, really big news on voting machines. The president has insisted repeatedly that foreign interference sullied the 2020 election, despite intelligence reports to the contrary. The rhetoric and reality of elections in the Trump era and what it all means for November's midterms on the next morning edition from NPR News.
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2: As America marked its 250th birthday, the national mood is deeply fractured. 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
6: And I'm Scott Tong at member station WCMU in Mount Pleasant, Michigan. This is Here and Now. I just spent a few days in Detroit, reporting on its rich and proud history, its long industrial roots, and how the city is rebounding from population decline and financial ruin. Stephen Henderson is a native Detroiter. He is on public radio. He founded the news site Bridge Detroit. And in 2014, he won the Pulitzer Prize in commentary on the city's crisis when he was at the Detroit Free Press. He took us to a spot that illustrates new life in the city, the Dolores Bennett Park, in a neighborhood called the North End.
7: It's named for a woman named Dolores Bennett who lived here for much of her life and who took care of this plot of land for a long time. And then after her death, the city came in and invested in making it an actual park with a play area for children, with a water feature in the middle of it, basketball courts, picnic tables, grills.
8: It's thriving here.
7: A decade and a half ago, if you were to sit where we're sitting now, it would have looked totally different. Things here in the city were kind of coming apart at that time, and that would have been very obvious. And again, this park with all of these features that require investment and maintenance would not have been here.

0: how do you translate a nearly 3,000-year-old epic poem to the big screen?
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8: And I'm Scott Tong at member station WCMU in Mount Pleasant, Michigan. This is Here and Now. I just spent a few days in Detroit, reporting on its rich and proud history, its long industrial roots, and how the city is rebounding from population decline and financial ruin. Stephen Henderson is a native Detroiter. He is on public radio. He founded the news site Bridge Detroit. And in 2014, he won the Pulitzer Prize in commentary on the city's crisis when he was at the Detroit Free Press. He took us to a spot that illustrates new life in the city, the Dolores Bennett Park, in a neighborhood called the North End.
9: It's named for a woman named Dolores Bennett who lived here for much of her life and who took care of this plot of land for a long time. And then after her death, the city came in and invested in making it an actual park with a play area for children, with a water feature in the middle of it, basketball courts, picnic tables, grills.
8: It's thriving here.
9: A decade and a half ago, if you were to sit where we're sitting now, it would have looked totally different. Things here in the city were kind of coming apart at that time, and that would have been very obvious. And again, this park with all of these features that require investment and maintenance would not have been here.
8: And Stephen, let me ask you to kind of tell the longer story. We've been hanging out here for a while, and you've been talking about who lived here a couple generations ago, like who's been here, who's left, who's coming back, as an illustration of the city and its economy.
9: So, I mean, the city is still, I think, the largest majority African-American city in the country. That's something that happened over the second half of the 20th century as white Detroiters moved to other places, many of them to the suburbs. And more African-Americans came in the 50s and 60s, mostly from the South, looking for jobs in the auto industry. 50 years ago, this would have been an integrated neighborhood. There would have been white and black families in these houses. Now they are mostly African-American. The change in the city now is that we are starting to see younger people and younger white people decide to move back and try neighborhoods like this. Some of them are buying old houses and fixing them up and living in them.
8: And old houses for like a dime, right? Really cheap?
9: You can get some of them very cheap out of something.

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1: Yeah, his name is Gabe Perez. He's been working with Trump since 2016, you know, controlling how fast or slow to move the president's teleprompter script. And that is when, you know, Trump uses one, right? He is famous for his freewheeling and unpredictable speeches. But occasionally, Trump would give Perez a shout out on campaign stops, like he did here at a Reno rally in 2014.
2: I have a guy, Gabe. He's excellent. I've had some real bad ones, but I have Gabe. Some of the bad ones, they go so fast. You know, I will go and pop, pop, pop, pop, pop, pop, pop, pop. I say, slow the damn down. No, a good one is really like gold.
1: He thought Gabe was gold, right? But, you know, he could see what words were in Trump's scripted speech. So then he could go onto a betting site like Cauchy and place correct wagers on what Trump would say or not say. And Cauchy's investigators said that is exactly what he was doing. He allegedly made around $100,000 doing this. Wow. I reached out to Perez and he didn't return a request for comment.
3: Well, how has the White House responded?
1: Yeah, well, back in March, the White House issued a memo to staff telling them that using non-public government information to bet on sites like Cauchy and Polymarket is illegal and could even lead to prosecution. When asked about the incident, which was first reported by ABC News today, Press Secretary Karoline Leavitt said she discussed it with President Trump.
4: He believes it's deeply unfortunate and frankly a disgrace. And the individual that was cited in that report is complying with the CFTC, but has been put on paid administrative leave. So there will be a teleprompter operator tonight, of course, but it will not be the one, unfortunately, in that story.
1: Leavitt clarified that he's been placed on unpaid administrative leave. And also, last time I checked, Cauchy traders already have more than $1 million on the line for tonight's speech, betting on whether he'll say words like fake news or phrases like rigged election.
3: Okay. Well, just generally speaking, Bobby, how are the prediction market companies like Cauchy or Polymarket navigating these kinds of concerns about insiders abusing confidential information?
1: Yeah, they're attempting to crack down. There have been two indictments so far, one over a special forces soldier who had advanced notice of the operation that led to the arrest of Venezuela's Nicolas Maduro, allegedly netting him $400,000 in profit, and another case where an employee of Google is accused of using internal company records to profit on a market over who would be the most Googled person of the year. So there have been a handful of high-profile cases like these, but critics of these sites say certain topics like what a politician will or will not say are always susceptible to people making a buck on insider intel. And those who study prediction markets say most people with that kind of insider intel, Elsa, just aren't getting caught.
3: Interesting. Well, has Congress or the White House made any attempts to rein in these companies?
1: The administration has been taking a mostly hands-off approach, and Congress has proposed quite a few things, but nothing has passed. Really, the restrictions are happening on the state level. In Minnesota, Cauchy is banned, and there's lawsuits nationwide. So states really are the ones here, Elsa, clamping down.
3: That is NPR's Bobby Allen. Thank you, Bobby.
1: Thanks, Elsa.
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6: You're listening on 89.7 NPR News. Good afternoon. I'm Debbie Holmes. Stay right there. Coming up in the next hour, more than 4 months after the war with Iran began, the U.S. is conducting daily airstrikes.
7: This latest strategy, if you want to call it that, is really one of attrition. By its definition, a war of attrition means it's going to last for a long period.
6: Meanwhile, the world's attention remains fixed on the Strait of Hormuz, the latest on the conflict in about 16 minutes here on 89.7. Now check on the roads.
8: I-270 South remains heavy coming down from Hilliard. Watch for the crash scene near Georgesville Road as the right lane is still blocked here. We're finding heavy delays on 315 both directions at Ohio State. 70 East heavy off the East Outer Belt and more delay for 270 West from 161 to 71. I'm Johnny Hill from the Total Traffic Center.
9: ICE has ordered their field offices to send out more officers every single day to ramp up operations. What that means is you're going to see more of these confrontations to get that number of 2,000 arrests a day.
10: I'm Rachel Abrams. 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
1: A lot of people who are surviving on SSI or on a limited income just do not have enough funds to pay rent and utilities and then survive. And even if they try to do it for a short amount of time, eventually the shortfall catches up and they end up being evicted. And if they don't have family or friends to go to, then they end up on the streets.
2: How do you see Perry County, which doesn't have a homeless shelter, fitting into that larger statistic about rising homelessness across the state?
1: You know, we're a rural area. A lot of times our residents would rather stay here than try to go to a shelter in a, you know, larger area like Muskingum County or Fairfield County, just because a lot of those shelters are first come, first serve. And if they don't get into the shelter, then they are not familiar with those areas and don't know really where to even go. They are used to the woods. They're used to being out in Wayne National Forest, and they're more comfortable staying here and trying to find some place to sleep.
2: Yeah. Well, like you just said, Perry County isn't that populous. There's just about 35,000 people across more than 400 square miles. I imagine that makes it difficult to reach the homeless population there. What kind of resources are available?
1: If they're homeless and they make it to us, then we are able to give them a couple nights at the hotel. We sometimes see people who have been living in their car for months and they just need a night to recharge, get a shower, be able to stretch out in a bed. It does sometimes bring a lot of the homeless people to this area, but there's still a lot out in the more rural, even parts of Perry County, that we don't have a good handle on.
2: Yeah. What do you see as the biggest needs for the homeless population in Perry County? And I'm wondering if there's any stories of people that you've helped that stand out to you.
1: Just recently, I have been working with a homeless gentleman who's been living in a tent in some woods around here that I always kind of tell him to be like a ninja, because I need him to be not seen, not to draw attention, because unfortunately, those are the things that make people the most nervous about people that are homeless. I was so excited because I was able to find him a camper that was for rent. And I, at least when it rains and it's so horrible out, he does at least have some place to get in other than just his tent that he was having some issues with black mold. And so it's just was a great win for the week.
2: Clarissa Reynolds with Hawking Athens Perry Community Action and the Perry Housing Coalition. Thank you.
1: You're welcome.
2: That's all today from the Ohio Newsroom. We'll talk with you tomorrow.
3: Good afternoon. This is 89.7 NPR News. I'm Debbie Holmes. Stay right there. We've got all the day's business news coming up at 6 o'clock on Marketplace. And at 6:30, it's The Daily. 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Join 89.7 NPR News for NPR's live coverage of the President's Address. That's tonight at 9. Now let's get a final look at the roads here with Johnny Hill.
4: A disabled vehicle still reported in a center lane, 270 East near 23 in Worthington. The backup starting all the way back at Sawmill Road, 270 south of the crash near 33 in Groveport. Watch coming down from I-70. Downtown freeways remain a bit crowded, especially 71 up to the fairgrounds. 270 south, heavy approaching Georgesville. I'm Johnny Hill from the Total Traffic Center.
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2: 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Good evening. I'm Debbie Holmes. Thanks so much for joining us. 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Our low tonight, about 72 with partly cloudy skies.
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4: I'm Rachel Abrams, and this is The Daily. Two fatal shootings by federal immigration agents in Texas and in Maine have once again put a spotlight on the Trump administration's deportation tactics. My colleague Hamed Ali-Aziz explains how these killings signal a return to a more aggressive form of immigration enforcement. Hamed, what happened in June that, as you said, allowed Stephen Miller to once again pursue his deportation strategy as aggressively as he's been wanting to?
5: You know, well, we know that this administration has really been making this push to dramatically grow ICE for the last year. But June is really when we saw those efforts come to fruition. You'll remember that DHS was funded with an extra $170 billion by the Big Beautiful Bill, and a lot of that going toward ICE, allowing them to hire these thousands of new officers. But the process of getting them out on the street, that takes time. There's training, there's all kinds of different administrative tasks that are necessary. So by the time June rolled around, it was almost a year since that hiring push, and they're in a position now where they're able to, on their own, make this push for more enforcement, make it a reality. They have thousands of new officers to send out into American streets to arrest people and ramp their numbers up. And in fact, in late June, there was this idea within ICE, this perception within ICE, that 2,000 arrests a day, that is the new goal, that is the new, actually not even goal, expectation.
4: So there's a new quota, you're saying. And while it's lower than the original quota that Stephen Miller set out earlier on, it sounds like this 2,000 number is maybe a firmer expectation. Like, ICE never really met that 3,000 a day quota, but the expectation now is that 2,000 should be an achievable number.
5: Exactly. And in late June, in a period of 5 days, they arrested more than 10,000 people, averaging more than 2,000 arrests a day. And one DHS official told me that that was the highest five-day stretch of arrests by ICE during the Trump administration. I mean, this is really unprecedented territory we're in. 10,000 people picked up by this agency in just a five-day swing. And I think there was a sense at the time, you know, is this just a minor blip? Is this just kind of a momentary enforcement blitz? But we've seen on several occasions after that five-day stretch, ICE again hitting that 2,000 number.
4: You know, I think, Hamed, for people listening to this and hearing how ICE has really grown its ranks, a natural question is, well, how well trained could these people be? And did a training or a lack of training contribute to the end results that we saw this past week? So what do we know about that?
5: Yeah, you know, as the administration, as ICE was trying to push out these thousands of new officers, they really cut down on the days for these ICE officers to go through their training. And in fact,

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3: I'm Scott Tong. 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And the new mayor, Mary Sheffield, faces new challenges to keep it all going. 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

0: Supreme Court ruling ended temporary protected status for thousands of Haitians in Ohio. There are about 10,000 to 15,000 Haitian immigrants in Springfield, which is a significant portion of the city's overall population of about 60,000. There are thousands of more Haitians in Central Ohio, and the Haitian Community Network in Columbus is working to help them. Their TPS was recently extended to July 24th, while lower courts work to implement the Supreme Court's ruling. But what happens after July 24th? We'll get an update on how people are feeling in Springfield and in Columbus. What does the end of TPS mean for immigrants and their employers? That's after the news on All Sides with Amy Jurevich on 89.7 NPR News and at WOSU.org.
1: 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The U.S. intensified its strikes against Iran today, hitting targets farther north and